0: you are my first flip-flopper that is literally scientifically choosing based on consistency of both jam and cream.
1: I've thought about it probably a little bit too much.
0: No, you can't think about this too much. The whole point with this is no amount of thought is enough. Like, genuinely, people need to think this one out. Now, what about you, Effa?
2: I think probably the jam first.
0: Jam first, yeah. But are you just saying that because I said that was the right way, or is that the way you'd go?
2: No, that's the way I'd go.
0: That's the way you'd go. What about you, Olive?
3: Definitely jam first.
0: Definitely
3: for
0: jam
3: everything,
0: first.
3: I would put jam first and then the cream.
0: For everything? So like,
3: yeah, like crepes, pancakes, everything.
0: Oh, I'm with you. Because like, so you've thought about it a lot too, by the sound.
3: Yeah.
0: That's fine. Absolutely. This is we like that. So now, second question. That's the only question you can get wrong on my show. Right, so now you've passed with flying colours, all three of you. So you, from this point forward, it's all gravy. Second question, and this one might get you two youngsters. How old are you, Iffa?
2: 15.
0: 15, and Olive?
3: 15 as well.
0: 15 as well, okay. Just because being radio, people can't see us, so like it just makes it better explain that we've got some younger people, because this next question is going to show how old I am. Because my next question is, who is your favourite Teenage Mutant Ninja Turtle?
2: Oh.
0: And you guys probably don't even know who that is.
2: No, we know who that is.
0: Oh, you know who that is? Oh, yeah. That's cool.
2: I just don't know their names.
0: There's been a resurgence recently with the Turtles. There's been a couple of cartoons and some films and stuff that I've noticed. What about you? We'll start with you, Sean. Do you have a favourite?
1: I used to really like Leonardo, but I realise now that was a problem. Raphael's my favourite.
0: Raphael's my favourite too. So they're all Renaissance painters, right? So just so you can learn something today. You didn't think you were going to learn something on my show, but you are. Renaissance painters, Michelangelo, Donatello, Raphael and Leonardo. So they're all named after these painters from the 15th, 16th century. You got to pick one.
2: Well, I don't know. I know of them, but I don't know them.
0: Well, just Leonardo.
3: Pick the one with the coolest name.
0: Which one is the coolest name? Leonardo, Raphael, Donatello, Michelangelo.
2: Michelangelo.
0: Mikey's the party dude, so I knew you'd pick Michelangelo.
1: He likes pizza.
0: He loves pizza. They all love pizza, though. What about you, Olive?
3: What was the one that started with the D?
0: Donatello.
3: Yep, that's the coolest name, definitely.
0: There you go. Yes, and that's a good enough reason for your choices, right? It's like Raffaella. Raphael's my one because it's an R, it's Richard, an R, that's it. That's it. That's no more science than that, you know? Now, third and final question is a bit of a thinker, right? So, would you rather be trapped in a rom-com movie with people you hate or trapped in a horror movie with people you love? We'll ask you first, Olive.
3: Yeah, so it depends. Does the people that we love in the horror movie, are they the ones trying to, like, kill us, or...?
0: Well, you can, like, it's your question. You can kind of have it any way you like, right? So, you know, would you rather be in a rom-com with people that you detested or in a horror with people that you loved? Or bearing in mind that in a horror, you know, bad things can happen to people. And in a rom-com, you're falling in love.
3: Falling in love with someone I hate, I would probably pick the horror.
0: What about you?
2: But if you fell in love with them when you love them, so
3: smart.
2: Probably the rom-com.
0: Oh, but this is not an intellectual show. we aren't here. This is not a philosophy show. Like but you're right. If you fall in love with them in a rom-com, then you don't hate them anymore, do you?
2: Exactly.
0: So what's your choice?
2: The rom-com.
0: You've gone rom-com, Sean.
1: I think a horror sounds way more fun.
2: Yeah.
0: It does, doesn't it?
2: What?
0: I think I'd like to be in a horror. And I thought this through because obviously I knew the questions before you did. I want to be in a horror because I could potentially keep all my people that I love safe.
3: Mm.
0: Yeah? Because I can outrun a zombie. I'm pretty confident of that. Yeah? And I wouldn't go off on my own in a horror movie and go, let's split up. I wouldn't do that. Because you see that in horror movies at the time, they split up and then that's the end of someone, yeah. Right? Yeah, I wouldn't. I'm smart enough. I think I could survive a horror movie, and bring my friends with me. That's the reason why I think anyway. So anyway, so that's the easy stuff done, right? Now it's actually the complicated stuff done, and we've got to get onto the easy stuff now. So our first topic of the week, which obviously for you youngers might not. Are you driving yet? Either of you?
3: Soon.
0: You
2: have to be
0: soon. 16. Of course you do. When I first got here, it was 15. Mm. So my eldest daughter started learning at 15, but then my subsequent kids had to wait till 16 because they changed it a few years back, didn't they? Mm. Indicators and roundabouts. I put up a post a little while ago where I basically

0: the situation where I was driving down the one way and someone literally almost pulled into the side of me. Once they'd almost pulled into the side of me and I'd stopped and kind of let them in, they then put on their indicators to tell me that they were going to pull into the side of me, which seemed a little bit kind of after the fact. I thought perhaps you should have done that before, and then I would have known that that's what your intention was. And roundabouts, literally driving to work this morning, one of those little mini roundabouts. So you're supposed to kind of make an effort to go round them. They didn't. They literally went the wrong way because it was shorter. They're turning right across the front of me, but instead of actually coming round the roundabout to turn right, they went like round the other side where the car coming from the other way would have literally hit in front on nose to nose. Seems to be a thing in Dunedin, I've noticed, that we struggle with roundabouts. And we struggle with indicators.
1: I've seen way more of exactly what you just described than I wanted to in the last month. Like, just three of those situations where someone took the wrong way around the roundabout and I don't understand.
0: No, I don't know. It's normally the small ones, but you're kind of going, you are still supposed to at least make the effort to, because other cars are also using that roundabout. You're not just there in your entirety. If you're on your own and no one's around, it's like, okay. But is it a Dunedin thing or is it a New Zealand thing?
1: Oh, when I go to Nelson, I experience the same thing. So maybe a Nelson and Dunedin thing, but when I drive in Auckland, I find that people are much better at using the indicators. I may get in trouble for saying that.
0: but then possibly is it because there's more traffic around? Because one of the things I notice here is I think people take more risks in Dunedin because there's less traffic to potentially collide with, you know, like if those manoeuvres had been happening in where I come from back in like Essex in the UK, where like the traffic's everywhere, it would result in a crash, right? Because ultimately they wouldn't get away with the fact that they've just done something that's a little bit silly, but they seem to take that risk more because actually they kind of know that there's nothing else around.
1: And maybe because there's more congestion, you kind of have to be more polite. Like it's, if you don't let people in when they indicate, then you might end up not being allowed in to merge. Like, I think when people are driving with a lot of traffic, it pays to be a bit more polite and a bit more careful of other people.
0: Yeah, because that's the one thing I've noticed here is that where I work, I'm on my Musselburgh Rise, and there's quite a sharp bend that comes one from the right-hand side. And there's all cars parked on the road. So if you're pulling out from between the buildings and you're trying to turn right to go back towards Andy Bay Road, and you're kind of edging forward because the cars are there, so you can't really see, so you're pushing your nose out a little bit, and you kind of lean over the steering wheel looking to see what's going on. And the cars coming down the road at you from the right, they can see you, but none of them stop. None of them actually kind of go, that bloke's having a bit of trouble getting out of that side space. If I just stop and let him go, then they come around the front of you and they're on the other side of the road. But again, it's just that kind of, in a place where there's more traffic, I think someone would just go, if I let him go, I'm going to be, you know. So you girls, are you going to learn to drive?
2: Yeah.
0: You're going to learn to drive?
2: Yep, I've been starting to do the practice learner's tests.
0: Awesome. So can you tell the listeners how to use a roundabout?
2: I don't really know yet. It's really confusing because I don't understand when you're meant to indicate, and I just haven't learned yet, but I will.
0: Okay, I was expecting to teach it while I was on the show, but we'll go. If you come up to it, so a roundabout with this, like, you know, with a cross, so we've got a left hand turn straight ahead and a right hand turn. Come up to the roundabout and you're turning left, you indicate left. So if you're taking the first exit, you indicate left.
2: Yeah.
0: If you come up to the roundabout and you're going straight ahead, you don't indicate. No indication. But once you get past the first exit, you indicate to show that you're going to the coming off at the next one. If you're coming up to the roundabout and you're turning right, so this is the 1, 2, 3, the third exit, then you indicate right. And then when you get onto the roundabout and you go past the second exit, that's when you indicate left. Does that make sense?
2: Easy.
0: It's easy, isn't it? Easy. But no one does it.
2: No.
0: If you start doing it, you'll be the only two people in New Zealand, plus me, that does it. But everyone will look at you and go, thank you. Thank you, thank you, thank you. Because the worst bit is when you get to a roundabout and the person indicates left, so you're at the next one, so the person's coming from the right and they indicate that they're going to turn down your road And you go, that's fine, I can go. And they don't go left. They decide to go and straight.

0: across. That's happened to me more times than I can care to remember. Anyway, we'll move on from indication. How about Dunedin Airport? Who's been to Dunedin Airport? All of us?
1: Many times.
0: Okay, so there was a post a few weeks ago where The Critic, who are the student magazine for the university, one of their writers decided he was going to walk from the university. Have you seen about that? You're going to walk from the university to the airport. So he set off at the crack of dawn and literally walked all the way through and kind of did like a video report as he was going through. Because strangely, we don't have any public transport that takes us to the airport. So it took him 7 hours.
1: That's a while.
0: It is a while, and that's some dedication as well, like to get to, you know, to do that. But he literally walked seven, he walked through a 3 mile hill and walked through all the way through down the back through Mosgiel and out to the airport to highlight the fact actually it's kind of a larger mission, especially when you consider that recently ORC have turned around and said that they're going to put a bus from Dunedin to Oamaru every. Like a daily bus service back all the way up to Oamaru, but we don't have a bus that takes people to
1: our airport. But what about the taxis?
0: Yeah, they cost so much money.
1: Have you paid a taxi bill recently?
0: I've stopped using taxis. I remember trying to get a taxi once from the centre of town to Brighton, and this was years ago. This was probably maybe even 10 years ago, and it was like something like $90. Just to go from then, and the airport's even further still. So, you know, like public transport, you do that on $2 fare, I think, as an adult fare. You know, $2 there, $2 back. They have a shuttle, there's like a little minibus things, $25 at least a person each way, you know. So, if I'm off to somewhere, I have to then park my car. And like parking a car for a week is like $100 and something.
2: I didn't realise that.
0: Exactly. It's crazy that we don't have that service, you know, because it's also one where you consider we get so many people through Dunedin Airport every single day. How well frequented that service would actually be as well. Do you think we should have a service?
2: Yeah.
0: Yeah.
2: Don't the shuttles also take like hours because they like drop everyone off?
0: Well, they can. They can go all over the place depending on who's booked them. You know, because like say I booked them and I was on that with someone else, they'd have to drop me to Brighton before they then went to potentially Mosgiel to then potentially go to, you know, wherever and then further into town. They would, absolutely would. So they will cost significant amount. They will take longer, whereas you could just catch the bus. Which goes straight there, so you have designated stops that would obviously go from Dunedin to probably through Mosgiel, because that would make sense to go to Mosgiel and then out to the airport. It would still take longer than if you were travelling in a taxi or an Uber or whatever, but more importantly, it's actually the affordability.
1: Make it way more accessible.
0: That's the other side of it as well, isn't it? Again, from an accessibility point of view, like if you are disabled or you getting on an accessible bus is a far more sensible option than trying to, to get a taxi or those kind of bits and pieces as well, which obviously then just increases the cost. It's expensive enough to fly from wherever we're flying from, but without all that extra stuff on top, it was, be quite a bit, eh? So, do you have a message for the Otago Regional Council about buses to the airport?
1: More buses.
2: Yep, she said it for me.
0: Well, are we in agreement? It's like, would you, if ever, would you use a bus to go to the airport if there was one there?
2: Yeah, probably.
0: Yeah, exactly. So, Olive?
3: Definitely. If I was travelling alone, but then if my mum's taking me, then it's fine.
0: So if your mum's taking you, so it's all just it goes by the by, doesn't it? Like, just mum's taxi is always going to be the best option.
3: Yeah, definitely.
0: Aren't they? Simple. So, which is cool. Now, moving on to our third and final topic, and you'll be glad to get this out of the way. Then we're going to talk about you and all the wonderful ice hockey and stuff that you do. Something you're probably more comfortable talking about. MPs and their entitlements. There's been a lot of talk in the little while. I don't know if you've seen it, and over the

0: last month or so about MPs taking money for things that perhaps is not what they should be doing. There was Louise Upston, who is getting paid $1,000 a week. Is it $1,000 a week? It might be $1,000 a week for living in their own house. Because it's not a house that they live, it's not their normal house, right? All the MPs have to go to Wellington, right? Every MP has to travel to Wellington to be in the House of Parliament in order to do their job, right? Now, the way it's set up is that if I was to go from here to Dunedin and I need to stay somewhere, then they'll give you an allowance to pay for the place that you're staying in, right? Because you shouldn't come out of your own pocket to just go and do your job. But what some MPs have done is own their own properties, no mortgage, in Wellington, rather than having to go into a hotel or a rental place or anything like that, and still claim an allowance for living in their own house that is already paid for. And some people aren't happy about that, me being one of them. I think if you've incurred a cost, I think if it's costing you money, then there's absolutely if you've got to go and rent a house for a week and you've got to put, you know, then absolutely that should be paid for. But it shouldn't be an allowance. It should be like, you just take $1,000, whatever it costs you. It should just pay for what you spent. So if you own the house and there's no mortgage to be paid, there's no rent to be paid, and it's costing you zero, then I don't think you should be claiming the allowance. Does that make sense?
1: Yeah.
0: What do people think about that?
2: I think there's a lot of people in New Zealand who are really struggling right now, and so it's really hard to hear that money gets spent in ways that doesn't seem to improve the well-being of all New Zealanders.
0: I think that's my biggest point. Like, if we were all rolling around in the land of milk and honey and everything was easy and we all had the right amount of cash and we didn't have any homeless people in the world and all those kind of things, I think, well, fine, fair enough. Actually, doesn't matter. But when everyone, even people that previously haven't been doing it tough, are doing it tough, I think it makes a massive. It's a massive slap in the face to hear that people, that the MPs are spending our money that way. Because that is our tax money that we're spending to go into to line their pockets, ultimately. And then you've got people like Shane Jones that had a limo on hold for 24 hours, 24/7, just if he needed to go and drive somewhere. And apparently he drove from the hotel he was staying in to the building next door instead of walking. And just bearing in mind, we just spoke about a guy that walked from the centre of Dunedin to the airport, right, to prove that, you know, actually that you could do that. Shane Jones didn't even walk from the building that he was in to the building next door. He got a car, which was paid for by the taxpayer, to take him. What do you think about that? I can see your face. What do you? I wish this was TV. This would be so much more entertaining for people watching. What do you think about that?
1: I don't really know. I don't know. It's a waste of money.
0: It does feel that way, doesn't it? I mean, because this face. Go on.
1: It makes sense if they like lived on like the other side of Wellington, they could get like a little bit of money, but also like, not really.
0: I know. It does make you wonder. I mean, let's put it out there. MPs work very, very hard. They do work long hours. They are away from home. It's not an easy job. And I take my hat off to anyone that puts themselves in that vile and toxic kind of environment to stand up for what they believe in for the people. So it's not like they're doing an easy job, and they certainly should be recompensed and paid for the things that they're doing. But when they kind of go to that next level where it's, you know, where they're telling us how hard things are, and they're telling us they're going to take our benefits away, and they're telling us these allowances are coming and dropping, and they're going to tell us that, you know, they can't increase the pension, and they can't do this and they can't do that, whilst they're still quite happily doing the things that they're doing. It just feels a little bit wrong, eh? And if we're on TV, people could see you nodding your heads, couldn't they? Yeah.
3: I'm going to go home and search this limo guy up.
0: Yeah, yeah, absolutely.
3: I've never heard of him.
0: No, it's like Shane Jones, he's a New Zealand first politician. He's the deputy, he's second in command to Winston Peters. But genuinely.

0: yeah. It's when you look at that, and then suddenly he's forgotten whether he did it or not. That's the other side of it. Is, you know, when he got asked questions about it weeks ago, he's like, I can't remember.
1: He doesn't listen to these, does he?
0: I don't think Shane Jones will be listening to anything that I do. Like, genuinely, I'd like to think that I was, you know, so popular across New Zealand that he'd actually be tuning in right now and kind of going, Richard's not very happy with me. Because then I was, Shane, do what you're told, right? But no, I don't think he does. I think we're pretty safe.
1: Okay, that's good.
0: Yeah, so although this show is international, we're on Spotify. So, like, ooh, you could literally anywhere in the world, and your show will be on Spotify too, and you can listen to it anytime you like, you know, from this point forward, ad infinitum. So it's not like we're not global. This is global radio happening right here, right now.
2: No, the whole team are excited to hear it.
1: Oh.
0: Yeah, exactly. You wait till the whole team hear it. So we're going to talk about the team now in a second, but before we do, let us just get a quick word from our wonderful sponsor.
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0: Do any of you know where Casa Valencia is?
2: It's the first I've heard of it, but it sounds exciting.
0: No, it's on Musselburgh Rise. It's literally the place I was talking about where I was trying to get my car out. I'm three doors down from there. Right? Fantastic Filipino bakery. The staff are awesome. And the food is glorious. They do donuts and they do empanadas and they do this thing called a sisig pie, which is like a spicy mince pie. So it's got a little bit of a kick to it, but it's like it's like nothing you'll ever buy in any other shop in the whole of Dunedin. And if you like cake, they do a mango. Aoife's going, I like cake. Yeah. Talk to me about a cake. They do a mango cake there. You can buy it by the slice, like $8.50 for like a big slice of cake. It's heavenly. So go home, tell your parents, go get me some cake. So it's not far from Queens. Head straight up the road, up Bayview Road to the roundabout where the BP is. And then hang a right, but make sure you indicate right, third exit, and it's just around the corner there.
1: My friend lives there. I might go while I'm at her house.
0: I would genuinely. You would not. You'd be thanking me. You'd be phoning me up, going, Richard, thank you. You've changed my life. So, you girls and Sean are from Dunedin Thunder women's ice hockey team. So now is your opportunity to tell us all about what you do. Maybe we get Sean to kind of give us the entry point into your team, what you do, who you are. You've obviously got, you know, you've got the rest of the show to extol the virtues of your amazing ice hockey team.
2: Yeah, it's pretty exciting to talk about ice hockey. It's not very well known about, but we actually in Dunedin have one of the best rinks in the country. In fact, the best rink in the country, I'd like to say. And the Dunedin Thunder Women are just a really great local team. They're travelling to Queenstown this weekend to fight against the Wakatipu Wild. Aoife and Olive here joining me today are part of the training squad. So they're our young players that we have our eye on as they get better and better and more impressive on the ice. And I'm the general manager for the team. So I'm really excited to come here and just talk about ice hockey, women's ice hockey, a niche sport, and, you know, women in sport are things that I'm very passionate about. And I guess it would be really nice to hear from Aoife and Olive how they enjoy being in the squad, training weekly with the team.
4: Oh, I love it. It's amazing. Like my favourite team.
0: So how do you get into ice hockey? Like, there's, that might sound a silly question, right? I've done a bit of ice skating in the past. I can spend most of my time upright. Like, most of the time, I do not fall over, right? So, but I would not consider myself to be a you know, fantastic on the ice or anything like that. But from your point of view, so as two 15-year-olds, how did you get into ice hockey? Did you just wake up when you were 13 and go, I want to be an ice hockey player? Or is your journey slightly different to that?
1: Well, my, like, whole...

0: Well, family played, like my siblings and everything. So I started really young when I was like 4, and I just copied my siblings because I wanted to be like them and just keep going from there.
1: Okay. What about you, Afa?
2: Well, my dad used to play when he was a kid, and then he quit, and then he started playing again when he was, I don't even know how old, maybe 40 almost?
1: That's old, eh?
2: Yeah. And then my mum started playing, and then my brother started, and then I started.
1: Okay, so both of you got like whole families that kind of like that.
0: Not really anymore for me.
1: Not yet, but no, but like they've come through the sport.
0: Yeah.
1: Right. So maybe a question for Sean: how do people come to you as a, you know, are you an ice hockey player from way back?
3: Not from way back. I started like 5 years ago.
1: Oh, okay.
3: Yeah. Ice hockey is one of the most tricky sports to learn because you're learning two things at once. You're learning that team sport and you're also learning how to ice skate, and that's quite a complex skill in itself. I think it's really great when you start as a young player because you don't have the same fear as an adult learning.
1: Yeah.
3: But the great thing about Dunedin is we have an adult learn to play program, and that's what happened with me as I was watching my child play ice hockey and went, that looks really fun. And you know what? It was. It was quite scary.
1: Yeah.
3: But learning new things is fun too.
1: Of course it is.
3: Yeah. So I learnt after I was 40. That's quite hard. Old dogs and new tricks, but I enjoy it. And we also have great youth programs. So we have like the Learn to Play program that is run by the Dunedin Ice Hockey Association. And kids can have a free trial and we loan gear. So there's a lot of opportunities for young people to play. And I'm pretty sure, I mean, Aoife, your whole family just played ice hockey, so peer pressure. Did you ever have to borrow gear or did you just have it all in the house?
2: No, when I first started, I definitely did borrow a bit of gear. And then when I knew I wanted to keep playing, my parents bought us gear.
3: Nice.
1: So how young is that learn to play?
3: We have kids as young as 4 or 5 starting.
1: That must be so cute seeing 4 or 5 year olds like on the ice.
3: Real cute.
1: Do they have like the sticks? Like
0: so tiny, so cute.
1: There must be small sticks, right? There's almost like lollipop sticks, like
0: yeah.
1: Mini sticks, like yeah. So. And I fall over all the time. Like genuinely, I trip over my own feet. But I enjoy ice skating. It's not something that that I haven't done or don't enjoy. So. If someone's listening and they kind of go, "Oh, that sounds like a good idea," or what? How do they get involved? How does someone come to you and kind of go, "I want to be an ice hockey player"?
3: As an adult, there's two options. If you're a woman, we have women's Give It A Go games and the women's league that runs in summer. So you watch out for the advertisements and just turn up with all gear provided. And then there's the adult Learn to Play, which is run, I think, in 8 week blocks. So like beginner, and then the next block as beginners and intermediates throughout the year, and most of the gear is provided for that as well.
1: Is there a cost involved in taking part in that?
3: Yeah, I'd love to tell you the cost off the top of my head. When I did it, it was about $120 for 8 weeks, which I thought was a really, really good price considering they provided the ice time, which is never cheap, and the gear. And Drew McMillan, who runs at Ice Hockey Otago, does a really good job of bringing people into the sport. And then the women's Give It A Go is run by Ange Mawson, and she's been great at making sure there's full gear for people to loan and take home so they can practice outside of just the sessions. Yeah.
1: So where would you practice once you did that session? Would you just come back to the rink at some point and just, I don't know?
3: So the rink runs stick and puck sessions, which is where you can show up in all your gear and you just skate around and play around with the sticks and the pucks. There's also the public sessions where you show up in just like as you normally would to an ice rink session. So you probably wouldn't bring your stick or your puck, but you could wear all your gear if you felt that kept you safe from getting hurt.
1: In case those little 4-year-olds that kind of trip you up or bang you over, don't go home with some bruises.
3: But we also have, aside from our the representative league that we have, the Dunedin Thunder Women and the Dunedin Thunder Men, we have the Dunedin Ice Hockey League, which is an adult league where you can play.
1: Right.
3: And then we have a lot of youth trainings throughout the week, and they're all run by the Dunedin Ice Hockey Association, sort of a club thing, but it's not an exclusive club. You can come and join and get in on the fun.
1: Right.
3: Yeah.
1: So how many teams does Dunedin have?
3: Oh my goodness.
1: I've asked a difficult question.
3: You have asked a difficult question. We have the Dunedin Thunder Women, the Dunedin Thunder Men, we have the three Dunedin Thunder Youth.

0: oh wait, is there four? You 14, you 16, no, you're 18. Three, yeah. And those are all of like the pro really good players. And then exactly. Oh, yeah.
1: Yeah. And it was a big oh shucks moment. Yeah, yeah, like, yeah. How are you talking about?
0: You have to see these two on ice.
1: You're talking about me week. As is ever in Olive Garden. I'm good. Yeah.
0: They are.
1: Oh, I love it. It's brilliant.
0: And then we have the Dunedin Adult Ice Hockey League, which is I think 15 teams at the moment, which is huge. It's just been growing and growing. We have three divisions. We have the A, the B and the C. And we have the Women's League, which is usually four teams every year as well.
1: Well, I'm sitting with my mouth open because I didn't realise it was such a big thing. And you got it's all done around one ice rink.
0: Yeah, like don't get me started about ice time. Everyone wants it.
1: How do you fill that in? Because obviously, I'm assuming these are competitive games. These leagues, because obviously it's not just like pitch. Have a fun. Don't worry about the score. These are competitive games that you're playing. Plus, you've got training if you're competitive, plus all the other bits and pieces that are going on.
0: It's a lot. We have two big sessions during the week where the youth all get to train, so their training does get prioritised, which is good. But the Dunedin Thunder Women have only just this year managed to secure two additional training slots as well as their home games. So I think that's the hardest thing. Because it's a niche sport, because there's not ice rinks everywhere like there is in Canada and the States, is finding the time to train to improve your skills and capabilities is quite hard work. But people find ways, like Aoife and Olive play in the high schools league, which they are some of the top players, just saying. and they play every Wednesday and they do the youth trainings on Tuesdays and Thursdays as well as the women's training. So there's a lot of ice time for them.
1: Yes, that's a lot of dedication from your side of things. Do you ever get to see your families?
2: Not really.
1: Is that a good thing?
0: Like, you see your mum at the rink.
2: Yeah, we see them at the rink.
1: Oh, because they're playing. Right.
3: I haven't had a family dinner for ages. I always come home too late and miss out on family dinners.
1: Oh, that's so sad.
3: I know.
1: It's like, why can't they still dinner at around your ice hockey? That seems like
2: it'd
1: better way,
2: like
1: isn't
2: 10 p.m.
1: So what is involved? So when do you start training and when do you finish? If you're sort of getting home at 10 p.m., when are you starting and how much time are you putting on the ice as you're training?
2: Well, the ice, you like book the ice in like hour long slots.
1: Right.
2: So like, I don't know, I guess it depends. Like sometimes me and Olive have like a double training on some days. So we have like 7:30 till 9:45.
1: Wow.
3: Like straight after each other.
2: Yeah.
1: Right.
2: So like different teams.
1: When do you get time for homework? We don't do the homework. So if, Queens, if you're listening.
3: We have priorities.
1: It wasn't me that said they didn't have to do the homework. It was everyone else. So, from a management point, you're the general manager, Sean. So, what does that involve for you? Are you playing? What team do you play in out of all of those teams?
0: I play in a much lower team. I'm in the darkest Dunedin Ducks as part of the social league, and I play in the women's league as well. But I just do that because I love it, and I manage the women's team because I really, really want them to do well. They're an amazing team, and so for me it's advocacy. I don't get as much ice time as them, but I do try.
1: Yeah. Right. So in the big scheme of things, so how does Dunedin fare like in the competitive leagues? How are we top? Are we like, you know, are we smashing everyone or where do we sit?
0: This year we're pretty close. We're running second on the table. We're just behind the Auckland Steel. They really are a competitive team. They've got a huge pool of talent to draw on because Auckland's big.
1: Yeah, absolutely.
0: And has two rinks. But we're second in the table, and I'm feeling pretty confident. We've got a really strong team and a really strong training squad. It feels a lot more robust this year than it has in previous years just due to numbers, and the capability of our coaching team is really high. So,
1: right.
0: Yeah.
1: And if people want to come along and watch, is there like a spectator fee Yeah.
0: Oh, you read my mind.
1: I'm a radio host. It's what we do. Yeah. We just know the questions to ask. You see.
0: Yeah. Yeah. So the Dunedin Women's Ice Hockey League is around New Zealand, so we have away games and home games. The last home game for the season is coming up, and there's two in a row. So on the 25th of July at 6 p.m. and the 26th of July at 4 p.m. we have our home games at the Dunedin Ice Stadium.
1: Yeah.
0: You can buy tickets at the door. You can buy tickets online at Dunedin Ice.

0: Hockey Association. You should be able to just Google that up and find it. But it's a really, this is the other thing that drew me in. It's such a fun sport to watch. It's so fast. It's very physical. And I hate saying even the women, but the women play really physically. It's high impact. The puck doesn't go out of play a lot, so the game goes really fast and keeps going really fast.
1: How does the puck go out of play ever? Like, it just goes over the barrier and like into the crowd, and you kind of, can I have my ball back, please?
0: Pretty much. And then the refs do this. It looks like they're giving us a little love heart emoji, but they're just saying, can I have another puck?
1: Have you seen another puck?
0: Yeah.
1: Do you get marked down? Is that if you're the person that sends it into the crowd, they kind of give you that, don't do that again?
0: Not unless the ref considers it a waste of time.
1: Oh, you've got time wasted and then you know.
0: So if you've got a game on running clock or it's a pretty high-level game and the score differential is pretty tight, the ref will be like, stop doing that, you're wasting everyone's time, and they might put someone in the box as a penalty. But it's not in and of itself a bad thing.
1: Okay.
2: Yeah,
1: okay.
2: It's pretty hard to do too.
0: You really have to mess it up.
1: You've got to. Yeah. It doesn't seem to me like it's something that would happen very often. But it's like so while the puck's on the ice, it's like it's kind of game on.
0: Yeah.
1: Mm. Right. Okay. So when we're talking about the physicality of the game, right? Like my view on ice hockey is what I've seen in the movies, right? Because I've never witnessed physically a game of ice hockey, and I'm starting to think that perhaps I should.
2: Definitely.
1: In the sense that it's all about like smashing people into the glass, you know, faces pressed up against the perspex, and then the jersey over the head, and then the gloves come off, and then you start slapping each other, like bashing. You know, is it anything like that at all, or is it a bit somewhere in between?
0: It's more like that than you think.
1: Right. Okay.
0: But less like that than what you see on TV, probably.
1: Right.
0: It is one of the sports where fighting seems to be part of the entertainment. It's not encouraged. Obviously, you will go into the penalty box if you start a fight.
1: Right.
0: Hockey's kind of divided. One of the divisions of ice hockey is it's divided into checking and non-checking leagues.
1: Right.
0: So, and then there's a little space in the middle, which is like not like contact, but not full contact. And so checking is where you get to smash into people.
1: Right.
0: There's rules about how you do it. You can't do it unsafely. If you're checking someone from behind, or maybe you've got your stick out to do some damage, you'll go into the box. But you can kind of gently squash people on the boards at speed and right. cut off their options.
1: I like the way you worded that. Gently squash people against the boards. At speed,
0: yeah.
1: That sounds like a very diplomatic way to say I smashed them. Smashed them over. How much time do you spend in the penalty box in the sin bin for like, bashing people around? I want to hear from both of you because you're the
2: not that much.
1: Not that much. You're not one of these like.
2: We don't really play that much checking because the kids our age are all like.
1: So you don't do the checking at sort of 15. It's like a non-checking rather than anything else, or do you do a bit?
3: And for like the boys, they're like so much bigger. So then if we tried to smash them into the boards, we like can't really do that.
1: Okay, so it's at your level, it's mixed rather than the boys and girls separate.
3: Yeah, for the U18s, it's mixed.
1: Yep.
3: But we don't play that. Level.
2: Well, we do, but we don't play. We're not playing nationals,
1: right?
2: For checking, we just.
0: It gets quite complex at that level because hockey is a mixed sport.
1: Like yep.
0: The adult league that I play in is a mixed league. Mm. There's a women's specialty league, but it's mostly mixed.
1: Right.
0: And the youth hockey is mixed as well. And I think this is just down to numbers, basically. Like Olive and Aoife said. The teenagers they play against are big hulking U18s. They have to be nimbler and faster to get around them, and they are.
1: Right.
0: But they play at different levels with different teams. Yeah. Are you in U16 this year?
2: For Wellington.
0: Yeah. Nice.
2: Yeah.
0: Congratulations.
1: So do you get to travel around the Motu and go, or is it all just happening in Dunedin for you girls?
3: It's because Dunedin has the best rink, so we have all our like tournaments here.
1: Right.
2: But we will play like Auckland and Wellington and Queenstown, but they come here instead of us going anywhere.
3: Yeah.
1: Right. Okay. Yeah, so you don't get to travel up to the Big Smoke because we've got better rinks.
0: Yeah. The National League is starting pretty soon. Actually, it's in the school holidays, and it's going to have U14s, U16s, and U18s.
1: Right.
0: Yeah.
1: Who are the best skaters, girls or boys?
2: Girls. No, probably boys.
3: Really? Both.
2: No,
3: it depends on the skater.
1: Is it? Is it?

0: So when you're playing mixed stuff, like, is it genuinely like it's all about the skill? There's not like either boys don't have an advantage over girls don't have an advantage. It's just about the player.
1: Well, kind of, it's hard to like know that kind of stuff because there's way less girls who play in youth as well.
0: Right.
2: Yeah.
1: Like, there's like what, 4 or 5 of us who play for U18s.
2: I think five.
1: But then there's like heaps 30 boys.
0: Right.
1: So it's like.
0: But you got,
1: some girls are better skaters.
0: But you've got to be doing something right if you're in competing in that group of people, right? Surely. You've got to be doing something, because otherwise they'd be like, it would just be all boys, because they'd be like, the girls aren't good enough to compete.
2: I feel like a lot of the boys that we train with, they're just like fast and just wobbly. They're just like, they're faster than us, but they're not like better skaters than us.
0: Mm. Right.
2: So it's just like, I don't know.
3: The enthusiasm outweighs the capability. We have some really good skaters on our team, like Abby Heal springs to mind. She's a beautiful skater. Sometimes it depends on how long you've been skating for.
0: Right.
3: For the social league, you definitely notice that there can be a really good skater, but there might be someone who just has a lot of enthusiasm and can do quite well out of that as well. So
0: okay,
3: that's where I.
0: So bring your enthusiasm and good things will happen.
3: Yeah.
0: Pretty much.
3: Yeah. Yeah.
0: I like the sound of that. Do not expect to see me on the ice anytime soon. I've got a bone in my leg, and I've got a note from a doctor that says that I've got a bone in my leg, so I can't. You know, I'm not that.
1: Excuses. Need bones in legs.
0: I'm not. It is excuses. I'm a wuss, like, genuinely, and I'm also someone that can injure themselves on thin air. So if I'm on ice, then potentially I'm a danger to myself and everyone around me. And I've got a bad back as well. So at my age, 54, I think my ice hockey days are long gone now, I have to say. I've got some more questions for you, but before we do, I want to get another quick word from our wonderful sponsor.
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0: How much does it cost to be involved in a sport like this? Like from a gear point of view, there's like, because I'm assuming it's not just a case of just finding an old pair of dusty old skates and then hitting the ice, right? There's got to be. Do you need special skates? Yeah.
3: You really do. It's a lot. It can be. Cheaper if you make it, like you can get secondhand gear and stuff. But I think the biggest cost, and will always be the biggest cost, is ice time.
0: Right.
3: It costs a lot of money to book an hour of ice, like I think close to $400.
0: Wow.
3: So it's not like, I mean, I know rugby fields and everything, there's probably a cost attached to those, but it's not quite the same transactional. It's definitely always going to cost you X dollars to play. But you can also spend a lot of money on gear. Like,
2: oh my god, really? Sticks.
3: Yeah.
2: Sticks. You can break sticks like quite easily.
0: Wow.
2: So bad.
0: You shouldn't hit people over the head with them. it's just on the park.
2: Well, I just went off the ice one day and it was broken. I didn't even realise it.
0: Oh, okay.
2: And I had to buy a new one.
0: So, and how much is a stick?
2: Like,
1: depends. I was looking the other day and there's like $700 ones. But then there's also like $60 ones.
0: $700 for a ice hockey stick.
1: Mm-hmm.
2: Yeah.
0: That's significant though, right? Like, I mean, genuinely, you need the tools to do the job, but that does seem like.
1: And most people have two, at least two, to have a backup. So if you snap your stick, you can keep playing with another stick.
0: Yeah, because otherwise you're just holding a handle and kind of going, I can skate around a bit, but I'm not going to be that much help to anybody.
3: Yeah, and the type of stick you have does matter. Like, you think, I can just get a cheap stick, and some people are probably fine, but the sticks come with different flexes and curvature and everything, and that relates sometimes directly to how well you can shoot the puck and how well you can play.
0: Right.
3: And tends to be the lighter and more flexible, or the more resilient it is, the more money it is. So
0: you'd
3: more
0: hope
3: likely
0: so
3: to break it as well.
0: You'd hope so, that the more money you spend, the less likely you are to smash it. Like, so.
3: Maybe.
0: Well, so question. Positions. Is it like football where you have like your own positions on the pitch and on the rink? I don't know. I'm just my ice hockey

0: bollocks. It's rubbish. But is it where you, and so you kind of like, you got formations and stuff like that, or is it just like free for all?
1: There's positions.
0: So what position do you play?
1: I play forward as a wing.
0: Forward and a wing?
1: Yeah.
0: Do you get many goals?
1: Depends what league.
2: You get heaps of goals always.
1: Yeah, okay, I get heaps of goals.
0: You get heaps of goals. What about you, FR?
2: I don't play defence.
0: You don't play defence? So that's the responsibility of making sure no one gets past you, right? So you're the enforcer, right? You're going to be the one that's kind of like knocking people over and kind of going...
2: I try.
0: You try. Okay. Do you get the chance to score many goals?
2: Sometimes.
0: Okay.
3: She gets a bunch of assists.
1: On Wednesday, she does.
0: Bunch of assists. Yeah. Oh, so obviously you might pass the ball, not Paul, pass the puck forward and then someone else comes in, Olive comes in and takes all the glory.
2: Yeah,
0: But you did all the work, right?
2: Yeah.
0: Yeah, I hear you. I'm a goalkeeper. Oh, like me personally, like from when I play football, soccer, like I'm a goalkeeper because I'm lazy. I can't be doing all that running around. That just seems like too much effort for me. But obviously very important. Have you got good goalies as well? Because that I look at ice hockey and think, I think I could handle that being in goal. Is that the hardest part?
3: Pucks go quite fast.
0: I know, but they're wearing a lot of padding though, aren't they? Like genuinely, those goalkeepers are like...
2: The pucks like to find the little gaps that you have no padding on, and they always go where you have no padding. Yeah. So if you just have like a gap between your glove and your elbow pad, it'll hit right there every time.
0: Guaranteed.
2: Pretty much.
0: I don't like bruises. I'm not a fan of bruises. So, but have either of you played in goal?
2: I did one time in under 12s.
0: Yeah. And what did you think?
2: It was horrible.
0: You didn't like it. Yeah. I suppose there's not a lot of skating at that point, is there?
3: It's a lot of skating down and getting up real quick, so they've got to drop, save the puck and get up. And I just look at that and think, my poor knees.
0: Yes. Yeah, actually, maybe it's too much for me at my age. But are those positions that you're in, have you naturally just kind of found that that's where you're best to play? Or has it been put to you by the your coaches and stuff, that's where, or you just choose where you want to be?
1: I feel like for every sport I've like kind of played, I've always played like more attacking roles.
0: You're a glory seeker.
1: Yeah. Pretty much.
0: You want the accolades. You want the accolades of like, I scored another goal.
1: Yeah.
2: Well, I was kind of like a bit of both. Like my coaches kind of thought that I looked better, like played well in D, but I also quite like D. But also now my coach is telling me that I should play forward.
0: Okay.
2: So.
0: But yeah, I guess you take that feedback from those people and just kind of just. But the important thing is you obviously love the sport.
1: Yeah.
0: Cool. How much is it to come and see you? How much? What's the spectator ticket?
3: It's $15 for an adult, $10 for a kid, and under 12s are free.
0: That's reasonable. Mm. Is it a good? I can't even. I mean, I've been to the ice rink, but I can't remember. What's it like as a spectator rink? Is it?
3: It's I mean, obviously, it's a little chilly, so come dressed up. But it is really fun. They have big stands up behind the rink, and we have a bar back there for those who like to have a drink.
0: Yep.
3: And the rink is
0: not
3: always
0: you girls.
2: No, not yet.
0: Not yet. Oh. I see.
3: And the rink is quite icy. The rink also serve hot chips as well, and we have snacks, and we have halftime entertainment. I mean, a game is broken into three periods, but we have like...
0: Hang on, how's that work? You've got three periods, but there's a halftime.
3: I called it halftime incorrectly. It's really called... we call it intermission.
0: Intermission. So where in those three periods does intermission come?
3: So twice. So you run your first period, and then you have your second intermission. Then you have your second period, and then you have your third and second. Oh, I'll start again. We have three periods, and there's a first intermission and a second intermission between those.
0: Right. Okay. Yeah. And how long does the game go for?
3: So a full, the one that you would come and see is 20 minutes per period, but that's 20 minutes on the clock. So it's a good hour and a half because
0: okay,
3: it's
0: so
3: stop
0: when
3: clock.
0: They stop, then the timer stops and you kind of reset and whatever you're doing.
3: Yeah.
0: But it's a bit like American football in that regard.
3: Yeah.
0: So, you're on the ice for an hour, playing time, you got an hour plus whatever sort of hanging around and doing whatever you need to do. So that's you must get off the ice. Exhausted, right? Because that's a long time to be playing. It was certainly feels that way to me, and I've never played.
3: Hockey runs in line, so the idea is you have your forward line and your defensive line, and you change out all the time. So you hop on the rink, you do maybe a minute,
2: 45 seconds
3: of your best play, and

0: you switch out for your people who are playing the same position
1: as you. Okay, so I'm with you now. So how many people actually in your team? How many people on the ice? Is it five?
0: There's five on the ice plus the goalie.
1: Five on the ice plus the goalie. So how many people in that team when you in that form that rotation? How many people have you got sitting there waiting?
0: Yeah, there's usually about three lines of forwards and three lines of defence. So there's two defence and three forwards.
1: Right.
0: But you can run smaller teams and you can run bigger teams. Sort of an ideal small team would be 9 to 10 people. But when we're playing at this level, this high level, you want to have more people because there's always something that comes up, right? Mm-hmm. So we usually have around about 15 people on the bench.
1: Okay, you probably don't work. How much time do you individually would you get on the ice if you're playing?
0: Good question.
1: It's hard. It's a hard one.
2: It depends. Also, like your coaches might not play you as well. Like you can just sit on the bench and they'll play the other lines.
1: Right.
2: So it's like kind of just depends.
3: If there's someone in the box, then they'll play like their strongest players. So then you would get less ice time if you're not on like that stronger line.
1: Right. Okay. So how often do you guys end up in the sim bin? That's what I want to know.
2: Never.
1: Never? Good.
3: I feel like I've been there like twice. And once was like school's level.
1: Right.
3: Oh, no. I actually did once in Thunder last year at the very end of one of the games. And it was an important
2: trip someone
3: game.
1: You trip someone up?
0: Yeah. I was in the box with you.
1: That's mean, tripping people up. Just give them a little.
0: Sometimes their feet just get where you're stuck.
3: Yeah.
0: Really help it.
1: Unless it's just accidental trip up.
4: Yeah.
1: Crook the leg. There you go. So one final word from you guys. Like this, we're going to run out of time. So people want to get involved, they can find you where?
0: You can come to the Dunedin Ice Hockey Association online, or you can also look at the rink calendar and see when we're on and come and have a look. Yeah.
1: Fantastic. Thank you very much for coming on the show. Please just sit there. Welcome back when you won the championship and all that kind of stuff. But just sit there while I round the show. Fantastic. Thank you very much, guys.
3: Thank you.
2: Thank you.
1: Well, that's a wrap for this week. Thank you for tuning in. I've been Richard Knights, and you've all been wonderful. Remember, if you're looking for a robust, respectful adult debate about all things local and further afield, and a welcoming online community that doesn't take itself too seriously, come and find What's News Dunedin on Facebook and join our fun. 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
7: 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This month's subject is decluttering. Find out why you should declutter and pick up some helpful tools to put you on the right track. Registration is required. Phone 03 479 3054. The next free public talk in the Visions for Dunedin, Our Heritage, Our Future series takes place on Wednesday the 29th of July at 5:30pm in the Dunningham Suite on Level 4 of the Dunedin City Library. The speaker will be Sean Brosnan, whose talk is titled The Street Names of Old Dunedin, 1846 to 1901. All are welcome at the invitation of the Southern Heritage Trust, Heritage New Zealand Pōhere Tāonga and the Dunedin Public Libraries. 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Hocken Collections is pleased to present The OG and Manaya, a new exhibition of work by Rhys King, 2025 Francis Hodgkins Fellow at the University of Otago. The exhibition runs until Saturday the 1st of August.

the Hocken Gallery, first floor, Hocken Collections, 90 Anzac Avenue. Opening hours are Tuesday to Saturday from 10 a.m. to 5 p.m. The Hocken is closed on public holidays. The 2026 Annual General Meeting of the Dunedin Amenities Society will be held on Tuesday the 4th of August at the

0: And we do an intro.
1: Yeah. Oh, yeah, we do a little intro first.
2: Okay.
0: Okay.
1: So you just relax.
2: Great.
1: What am I doing?
0: What? You've been talking.
1: Sorry, I put the mic on.

0: or 105. Money, money, money. Investing. Should we be investing? What, where and when? We have got all the answers here, and I'm sorry for the little bit of extra information that you got there at the start. Welcome to the OI podcast, the Otago Institute podcast, conversations with experts from the worlds of arts, sciences and Mataranga Māori, brought to you by the Otago Institute, the Otago branch of the Royal Society for Arts and Sciences. Kia ora, nō mai, haere mai. For those of you new to the OI podcast, welcome. And I'm Dr. Barb, a quantitative ecologist with a background in modelling, climate change, biodiversity, conservation prioritisation and SciComm, and a PhD in botany from Otago Whakaihu Waka, the University of Otago.
1: And kia ora, I'm back. It's Trudy here, thanks to the neurology department for my snazzy new haircut and their care. So less said about that, the better, other than the fact that, yeah, if you bang your head and you don't think you know it, go talk to your doctor. But anyway, I'm a generalist from the Certificates of a Mass from Massey and Otago University and SIPS, who are they? The Chartered Institute of Procurement and Supply based in London. And my interests are in economics, sociology, international studies and business history, German language, culture and procurement.
0: Wow, she's been thinking about that while she's been away. Today's show, episode 136, we're talking about money. Money, money, money. We're talking about the cost of living, investing, student loans, debt, investing. I'm going to say that twice because it's apparently really important. KiwiSaver and general financial well-being. So we've got the basics here. We've got Fraser Richardson and Belinda Simmons.
2: Simons.
0: Oh my gosh. I did that like six times before and then I got myself completely confused. Sorry, Belinda. Belinda Simons from Highgate Partners. And Welcome.
2: Hello.
3: Thank you, Barb. Glad to be here.
0: So, Fraser, you've got a BA in economics from the University of Otago and an LLB also from Otago. So that's law and economics. That's a good combination.
3: That's right. That was the thing to do.
0: I imagine that's quite a common combination there. And Belinda, you've got a BCom in accounting from the University of Otago.
2: Yeah.
0: And you both have what's called a New Zealand Certificate in Financial Services. Now, that's like a fancy, is that an exam that you take so you can give financial advice or is it, what is it?
3: Yeah, it's a course of study that anyone who wants to practice as a financial advisor has to do here in New Zealand. So it's mainly assignments, unfortunately. I love exams.
0: Oh, right, you're an exam person, but this was all assignments.
3: Unfortunately, there weren't many exams in that course. So.
0: Right.
1: So you won't ask you, Mark, then.
0: Are you an exam person as well, Belinda?
2: I do like exams.
0: Wow. It's funny, isn't it? Some people are exam people and some people are assignment people.
2: Yeah,
0: and Trudy, you have some sort of a degree in economics, am I right?
1: Yeah. Economics and sociology is a double major from Massey. Yeah.
0: So I'm just going to sit over in the corner here as the plant person.
1: Yeah, we'll
0: let anyone. So we've just got a quick disclaimer here. So we are talking about money, but we're talking in finances and investment strategies and all sorts of things like that. But we're talking in general. So we're talking about general terms and sort of general what do things mean. So nothing is going to be based on anyone's specific financial or personal situation. So the point of this episode is more sort of a general introduction into maybe some things that it's good to think about or just a little bit more of that kind of 101 basic, what do they call it on those YouTube things? Money stuff for dummies?
1: Oh, yeah. Financial advice for dummies.
0: Anyway, but it's not really. I always think it's a little bit condescending because.
1: I think that whole for dummies series is slightly condescending.
0: Anyway, so let's not play into that. Anyway, the first thing is, what does a financial advisor do? Who benefits from using it? Like, is it something that

0: just like rich people here, because I, growing up, I would never have dreamed of having a financial advisor. It seems literally something that someone with, you know, billions of dollars, mm-hmm. millions of dollars, hundreds of thousands of dollars maybe, but someone with a lot of money needs a financial advisor, because if you're just kind of scraping through, then do you need a financial advisor? So I guess the first thing is, who benefits from having a financial advisor, and what actually does a financial advisor do?
1: Okay, Barb, well, great question. A financial advisor, think of it as a money GP.
0: A money GP?
1: Yes. So, you know, of course, a bit of, you know, I've prefaced this, that by saying, well, actually, if you're going to see your GP, generally it's because you're sick.
0: Right.
1: We don't always see people who are sick from a financial perspective.
0: Right.
1: And, but we can.
0: So it's like a wellness check with your GP. I think there should be something called a wellness check.
1: That's great.
0: Like,
1: that's great.
0: Like just once a year, everyone goes to their GP and they get like a whole lot of blood tests, and you know how you have like you have various screening things that you do at certain ages. But I just think we should have that all the way through, mm-hmm. and just do like, and then you'd catch things and you go, oh no, I don't know, whatever.
1: That's right.
0: Anyway, just like a just general thing. But anyway, for finances, there's already that, and it's called a financial advisor.
1: That's right. Yeah. So of course, you know, a lot of different situations or people, they'll walk into our door and through our door and come and see us. And we can help most people, not every single person. You don't have to be a millionaire to come and see us.
0: Right.
1: Absolutely not. You know, a lot of our clients are people who are what you call, you know, typical Kiwis. They've got a lot of debt, often in the form of a mortgage or a student loan. But on the other side, they might have, say, a KiwiSaver account, or they may have inherited some money. They may have come into money in another way, possibly by selling a small business. And what we do is to help them put together a financial plan to help them to achieve their financial goals. Okay, so
0: it could be someone who's really in a little bit of a pickle and they're not sure how to get out of it or has the best way forward, or someone who's on the flip side just suddenly got some small nest egg of money from somewhere and they don't want to fritter it away, they want to know what's the best thing to do with it to make the most of it.
2: Exactly.
1: Yeah.
0: Or just, what about someone who's just kind of, I don't know, they've just got their first job maybe.
1: Yeah, we were talking to someone yesterday, Belinda, about who's in that situation early in their career. They've got quite a large student loan. They have a small KiwiSaver account. They've joined a superannuation scheme that they're entitled to join through their employer. And we're helping them to put together a long-term financial plan that will get them to where they want to be. And that includes, you know, ticking off things like buying a first home. And then potentially paying off the debt on, or of course that's part of the plan, paying off the mortgage, and then eventually looking to put some money aside for retirement. So we're putting together a plan, and you know, in that case, they're in their probably the first 5 years of working. And,
0: right. So potentially you could be quite young and still be going to a financial advisor.
2: Yeah, we've got university students who are coming to see us.
0: Oh, right. So is that good? Is that worth it?
2: Oh, I think absolutely.
0: Should we be encouraging all university students to just go and see a financial advisor?
2: If you've got a part-time job and you've got a KiwiSaver, or you want some information about KiwiSaver, coming to see us is a great idea.
0: Right. And I guess some people have really large student loans as well.
2: Yeah, they do.
0: So do you give advice on whether, I mean, I do wonder sometimes, like when I started, which was a long time ago now, it was when they first started with loans, student loans, and we were paying interest on them as we were accruing them.
2: Yeah.
0: And it was quite steep at some points, and it changed every year. And I tried very hard to keep my student loan very low, but I know other people who were studying at the same time as me, they just took out the most money they could have, because you could have fees and living expenses.
1: Mm-hmm. Yeah.
0: And I wonder if you've got some advice around student loans. Sorry, I had a whole heap of in order questions here. Now I've gone completely off.
1: Yeah, well, I mean, absolutely, large student loans are a reality. When I went through university, I was lucky enough to be in that generation

0: where it was student loans were just being introduced towards the end of my degrees. And I think my student loan at its highest was about $4,000.
1: Wow.
0: Now, students
1: today, I know some that had 60,000, 100 and something thousand back in my day. What about you, Trudy? You must have been before student loans, were you?
2: No, because I didn't start until much later. But I always used to, and because I was studying part-time, I just used to borrow what I needed from course and then paid it off because I was working.
1: Right.
2: So I'd end up at the end of the year with nothing.
1: Yeah.
2: But then it was worse because when we first started, a long time ago, you had 3% savings accounts and really short, like cheap loans, so you didn't need financial advisors because the state or the community or whatever, society had organised it for you. So now I kind of get stressed. Well, what do you mean I've got to look after my money? That wasn't the social contract I signed up for. I haven't got time to do that. I've got to go to the dentist, I've got to go to the doctor, I've got to get this, why that. Now you want me to get a financial wellness plan? Give me a break.
1: Well, I don't know.
2: Just lose my money, government.
1: I mean, it does sort of seem like there's just more and more things that you have to think about. And I think, like, some of the student loans, like, they're just terrifying numbers. Like, they're just so high. I think how are people...
2: And there was a period, and they changed it. People were taking out the high student loan, all the allowances they can get, and then their parents were investing in it, so they were actually making interest off. So was enough. So, but then they changed something in the regulations, and off the top of my head, I can't remember what it was, because there was a while where it became quite a fund for suppliers or people taking out and using their student loan to put their deposit on their first house, you know, that kind of thing. I think my brother might have done that. Apologies, Philip. But they changed how you could access what you could use the funds for.
0: That's right, Trudy. Yeah. I mean, there are more restrictions on what you can have funded out of student loan, and you do have to provide proof of the costs that you have, whether it's student fees, accommodation costs, usually a combination of those two.
2: Yeah.
0: So, unfortunately, that free lunch is gone.
1: And I guess also what people, like, it's different for different people how much student loan you can get, right? It's not the same for everyone because everyone's doing different degrees, everyone's got different personal and financial situations there. Yes. I mean, generally, is it a good scheme?
0: Well, if a student loan can be treated as, in some ways, a strategic liability.
2: Or an investment in your future.
0: You know, despite the greater restrictions there are on what you can fund out of your student loan, because it's an interest-free loan.
1: Right. Until you get to the end.
0: Not just until you get to the end. If you remain living and working in New Zealand, you don't incur interest on that loan.
1: Right.
0: And, of course, the real value, what we say the inflation, after taking account of inflation, the real value of that loan reduces over time.
1: Right.
0: If you're working after studying and your income is over the threshold for student loan repayments.
1: Which is quite low, is it? Is it like 30,000 or something?
0: I think it's a bit lower than that. Right. I think it's around about 24,000.
1: Right, so you actually don't have to be earning much. I guess, I don't know, whatever the actual number is, it's not really a lot of money.
0: It's not a great deal. Yeah, absolutely. You don't have to be earning all that much to actually to be making repayments on that loan.
1: And the repayments kind of go up the more you're earning, don't they?
0: Yes, like
1: kind
0: absolutely.
1: Of, yeah. Like ratcheted up if you go straight out of university.
0: I think it's 10% over that threshold. Yeah.
1: Yeah.
0: 10% of whatever you earn over that threshold. So they are a reality for a lot of people. We normally suggest that if you are intending to remain in New Zealand and you're working here, then just pay it off as per the obligation. In other words, you know, anything you earn over that threshold, you make payments on that amount. And it's a different story, though, if you are planning to travel overseas and remain there for over 6 months, because then you start incurring interest on the loan.
1: And then you can get penalties as well, can't you?
0: Yeah, if you don't make the repayments.
1: Because there's been those big stories about people who've suddenly got this massive amount, and people sort of go, oh, you know, they're a doctor, they can pay that off. But it, like, and I know there was kind of quite a bit of backlash against the people, but I actually felt quite on the side of the people because there can be no kind of communication back for

0: It's really up to the person who's gone away to keep checking, and it's really hard to get actual information sometimes out of IRD. Yes. I know when I went away, I thought I had paid off the last of my student loan, and then I was doing a postdoc in the UK, and it turned out there was like this tiny little bit that got put on after the final thing, but then no one said anything about it.
1: Yeah.
0: And then I came back and it was like it was way, way more than what it was, because the whole time I'd been away, it had been accruing penalties and interest, and then interest on the penalties. And I mean, it wasn't hundreds of thousands of dollars, it wasn't even tens of thousands of dollars. What it was. The point is that it was way more than what I'd borrowed, and it felt really wrong that nobody had kind of said, hey, because I'd tried to pay
1: tried
0: it all
1: to
0: off.
1: Do the right thing.
0: Yeah. And I thought there was just this little bit that kind of had got there, and I think.
2: Yeah. And I think, not that I'm trying to age you unnecessarily, Barb, but I think in those days, most of the communication from IRD was by letter.
0: Right.
2: I remember receiving letters, and no emails at that time.
0: Yes.
2: About my student loan. And they were going to my parents' address.
0: Yes.
2: And so I'd have a pile each time I visited home, which in some cases wasn't all that often.
0: Yes, that is exactly what happened.
3: And I think the agencies work a lot closely or better now. So, like, when you do your exit card or something, I'm sure there's something you've got to put in there. You know, there is information about your student loan. Have you paid that?
0: Because I hadn't checked up on it, because I was completely convinced that I had finished it and tidied it all up and it was all gone. Anyway, enough about my sordid money background. So in general, it's actually not that a bad scheme for people, because obviously then, I was working the whole way through my undergraduate, because I didn't want this huge amount of money hanging over me. But then I did feel quite resentful to people who had rich parents, and so they didn't need to work because they just had so much more time to do the work or play around or do whatever.
2: Yeah, and so some people are fortunate enough to have that.
0: But the loan should kind of help out
2: bank
0: with that.
2: Of mum and dad. And,
0: bank of mum and dad.
2: Yeah. But loans, they're not a bad thing in themselves. Of course, they're a fact of life for most people when they buy a house.
0: Does having a student loan, does it affect your ability to get another loan or to get a mortgage?
2: Yes, it does. It does limit the amount that you can borrow. So banks will take that into account when you apply for a mortgage, for instance.
0: Right.
2: So if you have a large student loan, they'll look at that and say, well, okay, that reduces the amount that we're willing to borrow.
0: Right.
2: Yep. Yeah.
0: So it is. So there are things to think about.
2: Absolutely.
0: When getting a student loan, and maybe is that a good time to go and talk to a financial advisor?
2: I think there's no bad time to talk to a financial advisor, but the earlier the better.
0: Right.
2: Even if all we do is to have an initial chat about, well, these are the things you should be doing.
0: Right.
2: For instance, joining QSaver if you're eligible, whether or not you should pay off your student loan, and whether there are any other, investment opportunities that you should be potentially looking at, whether it's setting up a small investment account and making modest contributions to the account.
3: So when would you not want to pay off your student loan? Just being the devil's advocate here.
2: Well, I think if you remain living in New Zealand,
3: right,
2: and you're making the scheduled payments as required under the regulations, then I would say just keep on doing that rather
3: not
2: than paying it off
3: any
2: in a lump
3: more.
2: Sum.
3: Oh, yeah.
2: Of course. The other side of it is that some people feel uncomfortable having a large debt. And, you know, we've got clients, haven't we, Belinda, who decide that even if they don't have to pay it off straight away, that they'll...
0: they just want it out of their hair.
2: It's through family help or another way, they just want to pay it off as soon as possible and have a clean slate.
3: Now I get it. It's not about, if you can just meet the minimum requirements and go for it. It's about whether you make that additional payment to clear it earlier.
2: That's right.
3: Cool.
0: And I guess the same is about KiwiSaver. So when would you not want to put money?
3: What is KiwiSaver? I know what it is.

0: And okay. I think it serves two purposes. So it'd be really interesting to hear, tell us about KiwiSaver, because some people think it's...
1: I think it's just for retirement.
0: But then I also know it's about you can take your money out and put it in your first home or something like that. And so it kind of has a dual purpose in some ways. Is that right, or am I just making that up?
2: That's absolutely right, Trudy. Yeah. Trudy. So initially, I mean, KiwiSaver was introduced in 2007. It's a retirement savings scheme.
0: And it's nicknamed the Cullen Fund, or is that something else?
2: That's something slightly different.
0: Okay.
2: The Cullen Fund is a lump of money that the government put aside.
1: So it's the government investing?
2: Yes, to meet future New Zealand super obligations.
0: Right. Okay.
2: And from time to time, different governments since Cullen was the Minister of Finance, have stopped contributions or they've restarted contributions.
0: Okay, yeah.
2: But, yeah, that's something separate. So KiwiSaver is funded through mainly through member contributions. In other words, if
1: you join
2: KiwiSaver, Trudy, then you make your own contributions to KiwiSaver. Also through employer contributions, if you are an employee. And also a government contribution, which over the years has actually been coming down.
0: How much is left now?
1: How much is left now?
0: $1,000 or something, yeah.
3: What $160.
1: Well, yeah. Oh, is that all it is? It's ridiculous.
3: Yeah.
1: Like, I mean, for something that's like designed to encourage people
0: to save. And I guess that's the purpose, isn't it? It's about saving.
2: Mainly for retirement. But as you said, Trudy, you can also make a withdrawal from your KiwiSaver scheme if you buy your first home.
1: Which I guess is there to kind of encourage people to save, to join KiwiSaver early, because a lot of people would otherwise go, I need to save for a deposit for a house, I'm not going to join KiwiSaver. But then they kind of put this little thing in to say, okay, but your first house, you can actually draw some out.
3: One of the recent changes has been that 16 and 17-year-olds can now get employer contributions.
1: Right.
0: Oh, cool.
1: Which seems like obvious, right? You would think that anyone who's employed somehow, regardless of what it is, should be able to get a contribution from
3: this.
1: Regardless of how old you are. Like if you've got a job after school, then you're working, right?
3: Exactly.
1: It shouldn't depend on your age, it should depend on what you're doing.
3: Yeah. And as long as you're putting in enough money, then you will also get the government contribution.
1: Right. And the government contribution depends on what government it is. So at the moment it's very, very low. But was it 1,500 at one stage, or am I just dreaming? It was definitely 1,000 at one stage, wasn't it?
2: 1,042.86.
1: I must have missed a decimal place there.
2: Over the years it's been halved and then halved again.
1: Right.
2: There used to be a kickstart as well.
1: Right.
2: So
1: when you first signed up, they put some money in it to say, okay, and that's really encouraging people to do it, right? So that's really saying, the government's saying people need to invest for their retirement, the pension's not going to be enough, this is going to help you do it.
3: Yeah,
2: absolutely. So that the incentives to join the scheme have gradually reduced over time.
3: Yeah.
2: On the plus side, just recently, and as of 1st of April, employer and employee contributions increased to a minimum. Employer-employee contributions increased to 3.5%. They had been 3% since the start
1: of the scheme. So that's 3%. Of what?
2: Of your gross pay.
1: Of your gross pay, not 3% of what you put in.
2: Right. That's right.
1: 3% of your gross pay. Mm. So the more you earn, the more your employer puts into your KiwiSaver.
2: Yes, that's right.
1: So if you earn $100,000, they're putting in
3: 3.5%.
1: Yeah, 3.5%.
3: Less a little bit of tax.
2: There's this thing called, well, we won't go into tax too much, but
1: Just ignore tax.
2: The
1: for
2: employer
1: now.
2: Contribution is taxed on the way in to your KiwiSaver account.
1: Right.
2: Your own employee contributions, they are not taxed.
1: Right, so whatever you put into KiwiSaver then doesn't get taxed.
2: Hmm.
0: You put in, but your employer's is. Yeah.
2: Yeah.
1: So if I put everything I earn into KiwiSaver, would I pay no tax?
2: No, because it comes out of your taxed pay.
0: Okay.
1: We're going to move away from tax. Let's move away from tax.
2: Unfortunately, not. No, there's no such tax dodge, I'm afraid.
3: And then you also wouldn't be able to

0: get your money out until you're 65.
1: Yeah, that's true. Yeah.
0: Purchased
1: it. We could come to an arrangement.
0: Yeah. That's okay.
2: But contributions are going to go up again in April 2028 to 4%. And also the current government have indicated that they are looking to increase contributions to 6% for both employers and employees. So 6% for both. In other words, a total of 12%.
1: Right. Yeah, what was the thinking behind that? They just don't think people are saving enough for...
2: That's really it.
3: It's interesting, though, because the same government has reduced the contributions and now they're saying they're going
1: to... Yeah, but they want us to make the contribution, not them.
3: But they're saying they're going to put it up to 6%, but they've just reduced the amount down from half, like from 1,000 down half and then half and then half again.
0: Mm-hmm.
3: And now they're saying they're going to make it up to 6%.
1: Yeah, but we and the employer pays, not the government.
0: Not the government.
1: Who's actually us, is the collective, but I don't think they understand.
3: Oh, I see. So the 6% is your personal contribution.
2: And your employer's contribution.
3: And your employer's contribution also. Sorry, I got that confused in my brain.
2: Yeah.
3: Right, so they're basically just saying that... So that's... The other thing is that there's a lot of people who don't have KiwiSaver. Now that's...
1: Aren't there?
3: Yes, there are. I looked it up online on the Stats New Zealand, and there's a big group, like 18%, and don't quote me on the figures, but it's about 18% of people who are eligible in the lowest age group. So those 18 to 30-year-olds. There's actually like a lot of people out of that group... who don't have them. Is it okay because they're young? Or would it be better if they had started a KiwiSaver? What's your advice?
2: Well, my advice is, if you're eligible, join.
3: Yeah, so it's just blanket. It's just money for free, basically.
2: If you're happy for your money to stay locked in until you either make your first home purchase withdrawal or you turn 65...
3: Yeah, which can be a long time away if you're 20, right?
2: Yeah, then that's a good idea to join because, of course, you get that $260 as long as you put in each year, as you put in $1,042.
3: Right.
2: Some people don't have that leeway in their budget to actually put that in. So particularly, we find especially with, say, self-employed people, they're really pulling out all the stops to actually fund their own business and pay for their basic living costs. In that situation, locking the money away until you're either 65 or if you've got, or make a first-time purchase may not make sense. But as a general rule, absolutely I'd encourage people to join if they're, if they're 16 or above, actually.
3: Really is that we're hugely... encouraging people to do this because it's a great idea because you start investing early, you start saving early, you get contributions from the government, you get contributions from the employer. But then, basically, there's a whole group of people who are just starting out, probably, and they just don't have the money. And then those people are going to, they're already worse off, right? Because if they weren't worse off, they would have the money to do it. But now we're kind of saying, okay, but they're going to be worse off later down the line as well. Mm. So, there's kind of a big social block there, and I wonder if a better government, if everybody's listening out there, you people who are in charge of these such things, would be just to say, okay, anyone who's earning, I don't know, take home less than $40,000 a year, whatever the number is, a reasonably small amount, we're just going to subsidise your KiwiSaver. We're just going to say, okay, anyone who's less than that, we're going to just give you the $1,000 to start you off every year until you get over there.
2: There's been a lot of talk about whether KiwiSaver should be compulsory. It's not at the moment, but reading the tea leaves, I think.
3: It's
2: not compulsory.
3: I'm not saying it should be compulsory either. I think compulsory only works if
0: you've got the money.
3: If you've got the money, And I think we're sort of saying, okay, this is something that people need. Because we're going crazy encouraging people, not we, but the government, all different governments, not just one government, but I think that's something that generally all governments have agreed on is that people need to do some retirement saving of their own.
2: That's right, yeah. And, you've seen a lot in the media recently about New Zealand Super, whether it's affordable. I think as a percentage of the...

0: of the overall government budget, it's certainly going up. I think it may be around mid-teens at the moment. And there's an aspect of intergenerational fairness there. You know, we've got a growing older population who are receiving NZ Super. Many people are actually working well beyond the age of 65, and they're receiving NZ Super as well.
1: That's very job dependent as well, isn't it?
0: Yes.
1: For instance, presidents shouldn't be working beyond that age. Parliamentarians.
2: Well, they shouldn't be getting National Super. And as someone who's double dipped for the last 4 months, but finishes today, I really wonder. Like,
1: I don't mind about the double dipping.
2: And we're also going to get the what is it? The energy, the winter thing, and I think, good Lord, we're rolling in it. You know, like
1: I don't know.
2: It's an interesting discussion. Yeah, see what was, you know, universal superannuation supposed to achieve, and whether that is still relevant now. I don't know.
1: I mean, I think for me, universal. I mean, anyway, let's go past that. But I think universal superannuation, what it does achieve is it means that people don't have to justify it. People don't have to apply for it. And I think as soon as you get paperwork involved, then you've got offices and you've got people employed there. And I think the cost of monitoring it and organising it and checking that people, what their money is, and then that all of that cost then becomes a limit to people who are less able to go and stand in offices and fill out forms and stuff. So I think you're still going to get rich people who would still get it. So you would still get a reasonable number of people who've got their money squirreled away in various places or on their house or whatever, and the people that you think probably shouldn't be having it. But I think you're going to get some people are going to get so stressed out and they're going to miss out on having it even though they probably should. And then it's got to, like, whatever the line is and the arbitrary limit has got to be adjusted all the time to keep pace with everything. So I think it's fine to have a universal superannuation. I think we should have it all the way through, basically, so that the first whatever amount of money that you earn, you don't pay tax on, basically. Right. And then if you don't earn $20,000, whatever the benefit is, I don't actually know what the annual per annum of the, maybe you guys know.
3: No.
1: Well, if you were earning a minimum wage, I think that's the amount that you shouldn't be taxed on. And then everything you earn over that can be taxed and then ramp up the other end of it. So rich people pay more, and the richer you are, the more you pay on the more money that you earn. So the first chunk of money that everyone earns, that's yours.
0: Yeah, there are plenty of countries around the world that do have a tax-free threshold. You know, so in other words, if you're, as you say, earning, say, up to $20,000 per year, then that wouldn't be taxed in many, many countries around the world.
1: Because that would be a huge benefit to people who were the poorest and the least well-off in society. So it would give them a step up, and it would really be of negligible notice to anybody who's really rich. Like if you're earning $500,000 a year, you don't really care if you get an extra $20,000 or not.
0: Yeah, and I mean, government, the budget has to be funded somewhere. So this, of course, there's a lot of talk about how should we introduce other taxes to
1: ramp them up at the other end
0: to allow us to, for example, to introduce a tax-free allowance for personal income tax.
1: Anyway, we were supposed to not be talking about taxes. I'm going to talk about socially responsible. Have we finished talking about KiwiSaver? Basically, the answer is everybody who can should.
2: And it has two purposes, same for your first home, same for your retirement. When you take your money out for your first home, I would recommend that you start it again for your retirement. Is that correct?
0: Absolutely, yeah.
2: Don't pay me under the counter.
0: Don't stop.
1: Yeah, so don't stop. It's the earlier you start it, the more it accrues, right?
3: Yes. Absolutely.
1: And because you're getting that extra bit from your employer or the government or whatever the rules are at the time, you're always getting a little bit more.
3: Yes.
0: Yep. That's right.
1: So just do as much as you can, basically.
0: Let compound interest do
1: it. What happens to your KiwiSaver if you die?
2: It goes to your estate.
0: It forms part of your estate.
1: It forms part of your estate. Like, it doesn't just disappear.
0: No. Oh, no.
1: No, no.
0: No, that wouldn't be fair.
1: I was going to say that wouldn't be fair, would it? Yeah,
0: no.
1: But it's not like the money gets taken back, or the part that the employer or the government's paid in gets taken back. It just goes into your estate.
0: Right? Yeah. No, that's right.
2: Oh, that would be a really attractive thing. Yeah, when you die, we're going to take it all back.
1: Well, you know,
2: have a fun.

0: Right. Okay. So KiwiSaver, that's kind of a no-brainer. And then other investment options. New Zealand's well known for being like big into residential property.
1: Mm-hmm.
0: And I guess, you know, even the buying the first house thing that's part of the KiwiSaver. Is that actually a good idea? What other things are there? Like, people talk about the stock market, bonds. I always think the stock market is a bit like horse racing. It's a bit of a gamble, but it's not actually stochastic because there's trainers and there's jockeys and there's riders and there's people who follow the races all the time, and they know heaps about the tracks and the mm-hmm. horses and whether it's a fast track or a slow track or all those weird things if the jockey's put on a bit much weight lately. And they're obviously going to skew the result, the odds, right? So, and I think the stock market's a bit like that. Am I wrong? Am I too nervous?
2: You're too nervous, Barb. The stock market,
0: is it all
2: as
0: just
2: long
0: luck?
2: As long as you have a, the type of investment approach that we recommend to our clients, and I'm not saying we've got any particular magic about it, but, you know, as compared to other financial advisors, but we do believe in a disciplined, diversified investment approach, and that will get you excellent financial results over the long term.
0: But you're kind of like a trainer, though, aren't you? Or a jockey? Or jockey adjacent in the horse racing scenario?
2: We don't have any inside information. And if we did, we wouldn't use it.
0: Right, because that's a bad thing, because it's against the law, because it's insider trading.
1: Because the market operates on information.
0: But you do kind of know which, like, you get information about which stocks, where they are and what they've done in the past and stuff.
2: If it's publicly available, we'd see that information.
0: Yeah.
2: And
0: so there is information about, like, it's not like you know nothing and you're just kind of throwing darts at the board.
2: But we don't come into work each day, do we, Belinda, and decide, okay, well, we're going to put all our clients into SpaceX or into Air New Zealand or whatever.
0: Right, so it's not that sort of investing.
2: The
0: flavor. Because you can do that, can't you? You can just, like, play
1: Absolutely.
0: The stock market.
1: Yeah.
0: Is that something that people should be doing? Is that a useful thing for investments, or is it more like playing lotto?
1: That's a bit like playing Russian, roulette, I think, because you just don't know. I don't think the market's very volatile to information and rumours and all that kind of stuff.
2: Playing the stock market suggests to me speculation.
1: Yeah.
0: Right.
2: And we don't speculate with
0: So that's not money. What investments is.
2: No.
3: That's not what we do.
0: That's not what you do, right.
3: So,
0: yes. I mean, it's sort of, you see these movies where they've got like hedge fund peoples and they're yelling and screaming and selling and buying. That's not what you guys do.
3: That's not our office. No.
0: That's not what financial advisors do.
2: Maybe.
0: No, okay. So if you go to a financial advisor, then you're kind of given a whole lot of scenarios and things, and you ask things like, how old are you? What's your
1: risk profile? You talk about risk profile.
3: Absolutely.
0: What's a risk profile?
1: Go ahead. How adverse or comfortable you are for level of risk.
3: Exactly.
1: Yeah.
0: Right.
1: See, I don't want to lose any of my money, so I've got to. But then I can ruin it's a high or a low risk profile. I don't want to risk it. I've worked too hard for it. But other people, they're like, they've got time to make it back, all that kind of stuff. Yeah.
3: It depends on your age.
1: Yeah.
3: It depends on what your goals are.
0: Right.
3: If you're looking to buy a house in 4 years, you're not going to be 90% in stock and 10% in income assets. You want to make sure that money is there when you need it.
0: Okay.
3: So we would
0: lower your risk profile. So when you say income assets, are they conservative?
3: They are. They're there to balance you out. You've got your
0: What are income assets?
3: Like government bonds.
0: Right.
3: Right. So you're getting those interest payments.
0: So they have lower interest, but they're very stable. Is that right? Lower returns, but they're really stable.
2: That's right.
3: Yeah.
2: It's a trade-off between risk and return.
0: Right. And so that in stocks, they can be very big or they can be very low.
3: Yeah,
0: so they just have bigger variability, basically.
3: Exactly.
0: But you're never, like with the bonds, you're never going to get massive amounts, but you're never going to lose massive amounts.
3: Exactly.
0: Right. Yep. And that's income assets and stocks.
3: Yeah,
0: right.
3: Kind
0: okay.
3: of growth assets.
0: And so you kind of work out if you definitely need the money, like you can't afford to, because they sort of say with the stock market as well, like, it kind of all evens out in the end.
3: Well, that's why we take a long-term approach to it.
0: So that kind of depends when you need this money that you're investing.
3: Exactly.
0: Like if you're only 20 and you don't need it for 45 years,
3: exactly.
0: You can afford to be a bit more on the risk.
3: The risk side, yes.
0: Side.
3: You're going for growth.
0: Right,
3: You've got a long-term horizon.
0: Right.
2: A lot of people will, of course you get both. People who take on too much risk and people who don't take on enough risk.

0: Right. So you can be too conservative.
1: You can be too conservative. And quite a few people who come to see us, they will be in, for instance, if they're in KiwiSaver, they may be in a default fund or in a conservative fund, but they may have no intention of using the money or have no ability to actually withdraw the money for, say, another 15, 20, 25 years.
0: Is that what I was in?
2: We're
0: not doing specific things here, but I'm getting a bit of side eye.
1: But yeah. Absolutely, I mean, if you have a longer investment horizon, as Belinda said, then it does make sense to have quite a bit of growth in your investment choice.
0: Yeah, it's interesting because when I was I did a postdoc in Australia, and they have a completely different system. Yeah. But as part of their thing, you have to go and see a financial advisor. Like, you just book a time, and when you start there on whatever your contract is, and they say, okay, well, you're getting these things from the, and it's basically a financial advisor. And he was amazing, the guy that I talked to, and he was actually a Kiwi working in Townsville. And thank you very much out there for you. Because so what he did was he basically talked me through it and said, like, there's all these layers. You can have this much that's your employer contribution and this much, and that has to match what you're doing. Mm-hmm. And he said, you're young, you're not here forever. If you go back to New Zealand, you'll earn less because New Zealand wages are lower. Yep. And he ramped it right up into the highest risk profile. Mm-hmm. And in the 18 months that I was there, I had more in my superannuation retirement fund than I did in the 4.5 years that I had working here at my next job in New Zealand. And part of that was the difference in the amount that sat, like the cost of returning home. But part of it was also that I think I just had the profile all wrong because I just ticked whatever. I mean, it might be just that the rules are different in Australia as well, but I think I just ticked whatever the boxes were. Yeah. Whereas there they said, okay, who are you and what do you want? And I think, I mean, that's actually, I think that's, I mean, that was worth a lot of money to me, that half-hour meeting with that financial advisor. Because once you've got it set up, you've got it set up.
3: Absolutely. And that's the benefit of getting personalised advice.
0: Yeah.
3: Some of the banks, they use a tier system. So when you hit a certain age, they're just going to take your risk profile down.
0: Oh, wow.
3: It doesn't matter if you've already bought a house or not. It doesn't matter where you're working, what your income is. It's just an automatic.
1: Yeah, that's a kind of life stages type approach, which
0: may or may not be the right thing by chance, right? But
3: absolutely, but
0: it's just a kind of blanket thing based on one variable.
1: Yeah, and it will take you down to too conservative a risk profile before you need to. For instance, it will take you down. You know, you're about to retire. In that case, you need to go pretty much conservative. Now, most retirees who are blessed with good health, they'll live for another 25-30 years beyond 65. So
0: craziness, eh?
1: Yeah, it's you do need to. I mean, we try to add value through the advice we give about the type of risk profile you should adopt, and it's going to take into account all of your circumstances.
0: Okay, we've moved on.
2: And I would just like to ask a question about what do you think enough is for retirement?
0: That's the question everyone asks, isn't it?
2: Drives everything about KiwiSaver, your risk profile, all that kind of stuff. But nobody ever defines what enough is, I don't think.
1: Okay.
2: And that's because it depends on the person as well.
3: Absolutely.
0: Yeah. I mean, it depends on if you know exactly when you're going to die.
1: Yeah, yes,
2: true.
1: Absolutely. That's one of the variables that, you know.
0: Life insurances, they do that very well, don't they? Like, you're a middle, like, when you take out life insurance, they have actuary tables and they guess it. They estimate your time of death quite well based on your lifestyle and how fit you are and all sorts of things. Do you guys do that as part of the?
1: Yeah, well, we don't include in our client profile questionnaires, for example, whether or not you're a smoker.
0: Right, but,
1: unlike life insurance.
0: Right, okay. So it's not quite like life insurance.
1: But we basically assume that unless there are good reasons to believe otherwise, then our clients are fairly, are going to be in good health and they're going to need to plan, let's say, to the age of around 90.
0: Right.
1: So

0: going back to your question, Trudy, about, you know, how much is enough? Well, that's, you know, how long do you have until you hit that age? And of course, probably the bigger factor is, what do you need each year to live on? Or what do you want each year to live on?
1: Yeah, and I suppose it depends on what you want to do, doesn't it?
2: Absolutely.
0: That's right.
1: Yeah. Yeah.
0: So if you've got a, you know, a 5-star lifestyle where you're taking regular international holidays and cruises, and you need $200,000 a year to live on, then you're going to need a bigger lump sum than someone who's got a more modest lifestyle, and they can get by on, say, New Zealand Super plus a little more. There aren't too many people who make ends meet on New Zealand Super alone. Even if you have your own home, there are people out there who do. But
1: yeah, it's a bit lean. I've just redone our budget.
2: I mean, and that's quite sobering, I think, as well, because that comes back to the KiwiSaver. Because if you don't, if all you have is the New Zealand Super, even now, and that's not taking into consideration what's going to happen in the next however many years and how it's going to affect coming up, then actually it's actually not enough to really live on, even if you have your own home, you were saying. So there's people out there who don't have their own home, and that's quite a sobering thing, because there are more and more people who are renting.
3: Yeah.
2: And so obviously the biggest chunk of your superannuation is going to those kind of solid payments that you have to make.
0: Yeah.
2: Your
0: costs.
2: Rent, your living costs, and there's, you know.
0: You may qualify for some
3: accommodation.
0: Accommodation supplement from the if you're still paying rent, or you have other living accommodation costs. But basically, you know, just to give people an idea of how much you receive in NZ Super each year, some of your listeners may not be aware of how much NZ Super gives you. So if you're a single person living alone, it's around about $28,000 in the hand each year.
2: Right.
0: If you're a couple, then between the two of you, you receive about just over $44,000
2: per
0: year.
2: So less per person if you're a couple.
3: Mm.
0: That's right.
2: Which I also don't think is fair.
0: I think it's, I think the working assumption is that you're sharing costs. And
2: But still, like.
3: Mm. Yeah, some costs are less, some costs are more.
2: Yeah, I don't know. I also think, you know, I don't know. To me, you should get, what you get is your superannuation should be what you get.
1: But that's what you get.
2: I know, but it's not. It's dependent on you and if you happen to be living with someone.
1: But all the other benefits are like that.
2: Yeah, I don't think they should be.
1: No.
2: Anyway.
1: Whatever.
2: Okay, so we've gone right through from student loans and KiwiSaver. And I guess KiwiSaver is the first thing that people know about investments and things.
1: Oh, I was just going to say, it's kind of ironic that people don't have their own home when they're retiring, are paying rent to people using that property to save for their retirement, because that's probably investment property.
3: Yeah,
1: I just kind of find that ironic. Like, should we cut out the middle person and provide accommodation some other way, and retirement some other way?
2: That's very tricky. Yes. okay, so the final thing that I wanted to talk about just briefly is estate planning. Wills, enduring powers of attorney, which there's the two, right? So there's the financial, and then there's the health and well-being.
3: Yeah.
2: And I guess your main thing is looking at the financial powers of attorney.
0: Well, we recommend that to all of our clients that they, anyone over 18, that they have a will. And it's surprising the number of people who don't have a will.
2: It is. And can I just say, like, you're saying over 18.
3: Yeah.
2: That's really young, right? Like, we're not thinking that we're going to die. We're 18. Like,
0: it's the last thing on your mind.
2: It's the last thing on your mind,
0: 18,
2: right?
0: 19.
2: Yeah. So what is the benefit of having one when you're 18?
0: Well, you would want, if you were to die, then you would want your assets, modest though they may be if you're 18, 19, 20, to be dealt with according to your wishes.
2: Do they not just automatically go to your next of kin?
0: Well, there are some rules that apply if you don't have a will.
2: Right.
0: Yeah. So,
2: but you shouldn't trust those default rules.
0: Well, you can. They will apply, but they won't necessarily reflect what you want.
2: Right.
0: And I

0: I think it's particularly important for people who, say, buy a house,
1: right.
0: you know, whether that happens in your 20s or later, to have a will in place. And, you know, even for your KiwiSaver, you know, we've just mentioned that KiwiSaver forms part of your estate.
1: Mm. So as soon as you've got KiwiSaver, you really should have a will as well.
0: Yeah, anything beyond a basic bank account, I think, it's worth having a will.
1: And power of attorney.
0: Yep.
1: Sort of goes hand in hand, doesn't it? You kind of do those three things.
0: So powers of attorney, enduring powers of attorney, those are documents that you sign to enable someone else, usually a family member or a close personal friend of yours, to deal with your affairs if you become incapacitated. Right. For example, if you're involved in a car accident and you're in a coma in hospital, of course, you're unable to deal with either your own property matters, and that includes, you know, say investments, finances, or your decisions around health treatment.
1: Right.
0: Yeah.
1: And do you lose money if you don't have a will? Does the government take a cut of your money, or does it just take longer for everything to get tidied up? Or
0: basically, if you've got family members, then. And they don't have to be immediate family members, but those are the people that your assets will go to. It's only really at the end of the road that if there's absolutely no one out there who you can pass your assets on to, that the government
1: will take it. And you hear a lot about trusts and family trusts and things like that. Are they useful things, or is that not what you do?
0: Yes, they can be. We don't set up trusts,
1: right.
0: But certainly a lot of our clients have a family trust.
1: Right.
0: Of course, back in the 1990s, they were all the rage. Just about everyone, not just about everyone, but you know, many people had trusts. And it's not to say that they're not something you should now set up. They do have various advantages, such as creditor protection if you are in business.
1: Right.
0: They're good for estate planning purposes. So trusts can be pretty helpful in some situations. You know, often where you've got a blended family situation, then the two spouses may set up their own separate trusts.
1: That's true, yeah. Because if you've got like children from a previous relationship, but they're all grown up, but then you've had a second marriage.
0: Yep.
1: And then you've kind of got all your assets together joint.
2: Yep.
0: Mm.
1: Then you die, and does your partner or do your children, or how does that work? That can all be, I can imagine that being tricky.
0: It can get a wee bit messy unless you put the right
1: things in
0: structures
1: place.
0: In place, and often that's through family trust.
1: Right.
0: Or family trusts.
1: We are wrapping up now. We're in our wrapping up phase. So I'm just thinking, what lingering questions has Trudy got that I've not allowed you to ask? And have you got final kind of advice out there for the general listener?
3: So the 1990s reminds me that at that time people were unaware of the requirements in, I think, the Social Security legislation, that you can't, like, before your retirement age is a certain time period, you can't be seen to be hiding income to benefit from National Super. And I think a few people got a bit grumpy about that, because they obviously got bad advice when they set up their trusts. They didn't realise that there is a two-handed relationship, because it's been in the Act since about 1964. I think it was Section G, because I got to know a lot about it.
0: We'll defer to you on that, Trudy.
3: Yeah. It's probably changed since then, but I thought, yeah, it's quite interesting. People get a good idea in their head, but I think the value in having a really good financial advisor saying, yes, this is a benefit, but this might be these other fish hooks or things you need to be completely aware of.
1: But also it goes back to that kind of key point there of the sooner the better, right? Because the more you've got it kind of planned and organised, and the best time to start obviously is now, or 20 years ago. But failing, having already done it, the best time is now. How often does someone need to go and see a financial advisor? Like, you go and see them and you get everything sorted up, then you can just, like, forget about it and just carry on with your life?
2: We like to see our clients at least once a year.
1: Right.
2: They're also free to give us a call.

0: or to send us an email or to come in if something has changed in their life. And that could mean a change in their financial plan or the way they've got their money invested. Mm.
1: And I guess that gives you a little bit of peace of mind as well, because you're not relying on what you know or don't know. Because, I don't know, people who haven't grown up thinking about money and investments and stocks and stuff, you've kind of got this lingering idea that there's a whole heap of stuff that I don't really know what I don't know, and there's a whole lot of stuff out there that maybe I should know and I don't know, and am I doing it right? And they're big decisions, right? They're decisions about how you're going to live in retirement.
0: Absolutely.
1: Whether you're going to be able to have a house, you know, big chunks of your life and how you're going to live that life kind of depend on what you do with these things. So
0: yeah, and we're also there to support, especially when things are a little bit volatile. We don't want people doing, you know, suddenly changing their KiwiSaver down to a really conservative.
1: Because I guess that's one thing, is when the market's really volatile, then people see their money disappearing on those little wiggly lines. Yeah. And they go, oh my gosh,
2: that's COVID. Why I don't look. I don't look.
0: Yeah, during COVID, that was happening. Lots of people changed and went really conservative. So then they missed out when the market recovered.
2: Yeah. It's that long-term look again, isn't
0: it? It is.
2: Yeah.
0: It is. So people panic. And your case of not looking, it does work for a lot of people.
1: Yeah.
0: There's nothing you can do. No. So just put it to the side.
1: Yeah, so I guess the panic, rather than doing something, the panic is like ring the financial advisor.
0: Give us a call.
2: Yeah.
1: And then let them do the panicking for
3: in
1: you.
3: In some ways for a... Yeah, we're hopefully a trusted source of advice, and we can sometimes put the handbrake on what otherwise might be a rash decision.
1: Mm. And I guess a lot of people have bad memories of
2: 1987.
1: Of the stock market crash, and that's kind of still there lingering, particularly in New Zealand. Anyway, on that cheery note, thank you very much for coming in. It's been really, really useful and informative. And just reminding everybody out there that this advice, of course, is general in general terms, and please do not take it as specific to anyone or any specific circumstance. And thank you very much.
2: Matiwa.
1: Matiwa.
0: Thank you.
3: Matiwa. Thanks, Bob. Thanks, Trudy.
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guys, welcome back to another episode. So today I wanted to do an episode on living in fear with having a disability and multiple health issues and also having a visual impairment, because at the moment this is a bit of a relevant topic for me, and I feel like when you're living with so many health issues, it's quite a big thing. Fear is a big emotion that I feel like gets attached to having health issues for a lot of people. And so I wanted to talk about it a little bit because, you know, growing up with cerebral palsy, it's a non-progressive health condition. And so as a kid, I was quite carefree, should I say, with everything. Kind of just tried everything, you know. I didn't really have much fear, I don't think. I don't think I understood half of the things going on medically. Like, I got it explained to me, but I was just a kid and, you know, I don't think I was really paying that much attention to everything else health-wise going on when I was younger. I just tried absolutely everything and anything when I was younger, despite my cerebral palsy and despite my surgeries and stuff. And, you know, as I've gotten older, the word fear has become a lot more of a bigger thing in my life. Having had lost half my vision due to retinal detachment and having my body just go completely haywire when I was 17, and continuing to go haywire still at 19. And I don't know, recently I've really come to a revelation that, you know, I have been living in fear quite a bit over the last few years, and I think that that is understandable that I have been, because purely just because of how many things I've had going on. And, you know, when you're constantly in hospital and when you've constantly got someone telling you you've got another medical problem, it is terrifying, and there's a lot of fear around that. And I think a lot of the fear that comes from that is also coming from the uncertainty, whether that be uncertainty of your future, of, you know, what's going to happen next, of treatment, if there is treatment, and what you can and can't do. Because obviously being on multiple medications, medical devices, you know, constant admissions, and, you know, whatever the health condition may be, limitations do come with that. And, you know, there's risks to everything specifically, but when it comes to having a medical device or, you know, being on multiple medication, the risk for complications happening with those is even higher. And again, with that comes a lot of fear. And recently I have gotten my third concussion overall, but that will be my second concussion in the span of 10 months, all because I fell over a tiny-ass piece of metal on a athletics track. Now, there's a lot of emotions around it, because I've now been concussed for a couple of weeks. And when I tell you, for me personally, this may be an unpopular opinion, concussion is the worst injury that I could possibly get. I would rather any other injury than concussion. And some people may agree with that and some people may not agree with that, but in my own personal experience, there is no injury that I could get that would scare me more than getting a concussion. And so, you know, fear is a very big thing. I've got so much going on, and, you know, one thing going wrong, I could end up seriously, like, sick, unwell, or, like, seriously injured as well. And when I was younger, I don't really think there was that much that I needed to look out for, per se, throughout my life. And so, you know, there wasn't as much fear there. But with him growing up, you know, at 17, 18, 19, I'm about to turn 20. When you reach that age, you kind of understand a lot more of what's going on with your body. And, you know, that can be hard, especially when there are scary options and scary outcomes mentioned to you, with, you know, still being a teenager and still wanting to live out the teenage life and be able to do everything and keep up with your friends and keep up with your hobbies and just keep living as normally as possible, while being told that there are terrifying outcomes that could happen.

And over the last, I'd say specifically 2 weeks, but specifically a couple of years, I have been told by multiple people that I need to either slow down, that I can't do everything, and that I need to be more careful. Now, these sentences, all three sentences are probably true to some extent, but in the last few years, I seem to have become a lot more injury prone than I used to be. And, you know, with injuries like concussion, that is terrifying, because a concussion is damage to, like, a brain injury. And so there's a lot of fear within that, but also, you know, with living in fear, there comes limitations as well. I've definitely found myself sometimes avoiding doing specific activities or specific things out of fear that I'm going to get hurt and or that it's going to set my body off and send me into a flare-up. But the last few years as well, I've gone a bit reckless. I don't know if that's the right word to use, but I've also become a lot more spontaneous and, like, least fearless in a way as well. Just doing everything and anything I possibly can or have the opportunity to do, and trying not to think about the potential consequences of them. And I think part of that stemmed from when I had retinal detachment. Obviously, that was terrifying, and I was told that I wasn't allowed to do so many things, and that for me was really hard because I've always been quite an active kid growing up, and so suddenly being told you're not able to do three quarters of the things that you used to love doing is really, really hard. And so I'm now cleared from retinal detachment stuff, and I'm now allowed to do almost everything in terms of my vision, and I haven't really got any restrictions there, which is great. However, this also means I've become a lot more spontaneous and will try absolutely everything and anything. And, you know, there's still fear there, but I think I've realised over the last few years that I can't be living my life in fear. You know, things are going to happen and I'm not going to be able to stop them from happening, and that's just part of, you know, my body malfunctioning, and that's hard. But I cannot be living my life day to day just not doing things because of the what ifs. What if this happens? What if I end up in hospital? What if? And I can't be living like that. And I've really taken notice of that in the last couple of weeks as well, because, you know, other people also turn around to me and they're like, oh, what if this happens when you do this? Or what if this happens when you do this? Whether that be going out to sleep, eating certain foods, going on trips, traveling, there's always going to be that component of what if, but I cannot let that component of what if happen, like, stop me, because, yeah, there is a possibility of things happening if I travel, but there's also the possibility of nothing happening and me just having a really, really good time. And so, you know, with running or walking or being active as well, there's the what if component of what if I fall over, what if I hit my head again, what if I get another concussion, and that fear is still in the back of my mind, definitely, but I'm currently trying to learn the best that I can not to listen to that voice, because if I live my life in fear of the things that may or may not happen, I am not living. I will feel suffocated and I will feel trapped. And so at the moment, I'm doing so many things because I'm so scared to get back to that point where I wasn't doing anything. It's a real bittersweet thing looking through, you know, messages with friends or my camera roll and coming across photos from before I got retinal detachment and all my health issues during that time and then also after as well. And it kind of just really shows the big differences of before, during and after. And then looking through messages of my friends while I was going through the surgeries as well, it honestly makes me cry sometimes, because I think my brain has tried to block out some of the parts that were really bad. Like, obviously the whole thing wasn't great, but there were parts to it which, prior to looking back at those

messages I probably forgot about because they were so bad. And I think my brain was honestly trying to block them out to protect me from that, because it was such a hard time in my life. But I feel like, yeah, fear is just a very big thing when it comes to uncertainty. And it's hard. It's very hard. It's hard for me to fight back those fears and be like, yeah, I'm going to do this. And another example of this was study this year. Last year, I've talked about this quite a bit on here, but I was not in a great place physically or mentally, and especially in terms of study. Last year was an absolute nightmare. I was attending school like once a week. I did not get my level 3, and it was just not a great time. I spent a lot of days at home, and a lot of time last year my days were spent either going from my house to the hospital or my house to physio. I love physio, absolutely like love it, but I was also probably spending more time with my friends inside of the hospital rather than outside of the hospital as well. And so study is a big example here of fear. Last year, in I think it was October, you know, that was around the time that the school year was ending, and you know, there were decisions to be made of what I was going to do next year. This current year, and my health is still not that stable. In October last year, I think it was getting a little bit better, but it still wasn't where it needed to be. And so the big dilemma for me last year was, what the heck am I doing after I finish school? And that had been a dilemma since the start of 2025. I remember talking to quite a few people about it and just absolutely spiraling, because I had no idea what I was going to do, and I had no idea of what my health was going to be like. And in terms of study, it was kind of scary because I was going to be paying quite a bit of money and walking into it not knowing whether I'd actually be well enough to study. And so that was a big gamble. And I feel like with my health issues, sometimes that is something that I need to do, take a big gamble, and just like push my health issues aside, take a big gamble and hope that it works out in my favour. Now, in terms of study, thankfully it did work out in my favour, and I'm very grateful for that. But at the time, I didn't know where my health would be this year. And so I was walking in quite blindly to that, especially when I made the decision to study full-time instead of part-time, because I did have the option of that. But I don't know, last year I just had a feeling inside of me that, you know, this year was going to be better. And so I agreed to study full-time. There was a lot of anxiety around that decision, but also, again, I think what comes with that is you don't know until you try. And that's another big thing. I didn't know, but I tried anyway, because, you know, what if last year I decided to study part-time but was capable of doing full-time, but I didn't know that until I tried it, or I didn't know that because I hadn't tried it. And now looking back, I'm kind of in the middle of assessments and exams at the moment, and being concussed mentally, that's taking a little bit of a toll on me, because my stress levels are currently through the roof with all of that while dealing with a brain injury. And so the difference between my response to this about a month ago and now, a little bit different, but overall, just looking back at it, I think I'm doing pretty well compared to this time last year. And I am glad that I took that leap of faith. I think it was definitely the right decision to study full-time. And I'm really glad I did. But again, I was walking into that blindly. I think studying at the Polytech was one of the best decisions I've made so far, because the overwhelming amount of support that I've gotten from the Polytech, from my lecturers in my course, and from my friends on campus has been like out of this world insane. And you know, there's so much gratitude for that, even while having concussion, and even in the middle of so many tests and quizzes and assignments, and amongst all that stress, I would still say that

I think I made the right decision studying full-time. And full-time's, I think, around 40 hours a week of study in between online and in-person. And it's hard. Like, I'm not going to sit here and say that it's easy for me. It might be easy for some other people. I don't know. But for me personally, it is hard. It's hard for me mentally. It's hard for me physically. It's exhausting. And going from not that big of a workload for the last 2 years to 40 hours a week, full-time study, extracurricular activities, and, you know, my life outside of study, trying to balance all that is difficult, to say the least. And somehow I'm still managing that, and I give a lot of credit to that, of that, to my support system that I have around me, like my friends, my concussion team, my medical teams who are trying their best to help me stay out of hospital, and also my concussion team. I've got a lot to owe to them for getting me to where I was before I got concussed again, and just the overwhelming support of all of those people is, I think, a big reason of why I'm so spontaneous at the moment as well. Because, you know, I think having a big, like, a good support system is really, really important, whether you have health issues or not. But especially when you have so much going on, it's not something that you can handle on your own. I think that's another thing that I'm learning is, it's a lot easier if you actually let people help you, because I'm a very stubborn person in general and not somebody who really likes to ask for help, but, you know, I've accepted help quite a bit recently and that's actually made my life so much easier. And, you know, that's another thing, that it's okay to ask for help. Like, that's another big one. Like, if people are offering you help, it is okay to say yes to that and accept the help. And, you know, I've had a few conversations with my parents, and obviously them having to watch their child get injured frequently, whether it's my limbs getting skinned by the concrete, head injuries like concussion, you know, or more health issues, it's probably not that easy on them. And so the last few years, there have been a lot of conversations about them being concerned for myself in terms of the things that I'm doing or whether I'm doing too much, and that, you know, I probably need to cut back on what I'm doing, or, like, I can't keep going at the rate I'm going in terms of getting injured. And, you know, I agree with that somewhat. Like, I can't really keep going on to get concussions, but also the fear of, you know, recurrent injuries is not enough of a valid reason for me to stop doing everything that I'm doing. Like, I think also because I've grown up with cerebral palsy and because it's just a part of that, and also because it's not going away anytime soon, like, I'm stuck with CP for life, that's not really an option for me to just not do sports or not go on runs or not travel in the fear of, you know, something happening, because I'm dealing with this for the rest of my life, and, you know, things are going to happen regardless of what I do. I can try and, like, prevent it as much as I possibly can, but at the end of the day, you know, cerebral palsy is a bit of a horrible thing to have, and, you know, it's not just automatically going to go away one day. And so I think, for me, my biggest thing at the moment in terms of living in fear is trying to not let that fear overcome my love for life and love for doing things, but also finding that balance in between how can I do the things that I love, but how can I do them in a safer way so that I'm not going to get another brain injury or, you know, injured again. Because, you know, my falls are out of anyone's control. I've learned pretty well to catch myself over the years or land in a way that's not going to injure me drastically. However, you know, there is the occasional fall, like I had a couple of weekends ago, where no one sees it coming and I can't get my arms out fast enough to catch me. And they suck, to put it nicely, but it's

kind of unpreventable in a way. And so trying to work around that fear and trying to also explain to other people that I'm not going to stop living my life because of fear. Not the easiest conversations for, I think, anyone, but that's also another thing that I think you don't realise what it feels like, you know, unless you're going through it as well. Because, you know, people can look from the outside in and they can have their opinions and stuff, but for me, movement is a really important part of my life, and just going out travelling and being a teenager, that is all I want to do. I am someone who cannot sit still for long periods of time, and, like, I love going out with friends and I love going on trips and trying new experiences, even if it is at the expense of my health or safety. But at the end of the day, no one can really fully get rid of that, like the chance of me being injured or anything. That's always going to be there. And so I think, you know, it's easy to be like, oh, just, you know, stop running, or, oh, you know, you need to be more careful, oh, you should stop doing this and this and this, just in the fear that I'll fall over again. That's not really realistic for me. So, yeah, I think trying to explain that to other people is sometimes harder because, you know, other people aren't going to fully understand what it's like living in your shoes unless they're going through it themselves. And I say that for myself as well. Like, with other people going through stuff as well, I can't fully know what it actually feels like for them because I'm not going through it, vice versa. And so I think, you know, fear's a big one, but at the end of the day, it's not something that I'm going to let rule over my life any longer because I've spent so long in the last 3 years just sitting at home doing absolutely nothing to the point where, you know, I've probably overloaded my plate slightly at the moment, but what a privilege it is to finally be able to do that and to be able to keep busy and do the things that I love, even if sometimes it does end in me injured or my health in a flare-up. I definitely think it's still worth it because one day when I die, I want to have seen the world and, you know, have had the fun experiences that I've wanted to have and, you know, chase those dreams. And not have the only places I've been, having been to the hospital and home or work and home or study and home. And I also think because I've spent so long in a hospital bed, one of my favourite quotes, I don't know if this counts as a quote, but somebody is in a hospital bed right now begging for the life that you currently have. And having been on the flip side of that, being the one in the hospital bed, I think that's also definitely contributed to my spontaneous adventures or decisions with, you know, doing a whole lot of things, whether it's going out for a run or going out with friends, you know. And people often ask me, why do I do everything that I do? And that is my why, because I've spent so much time not being able to do so many things that there's a fear of it all getting ripped away from me in a split second, like it did when I was 17. And that fear still lingers in the back of my mind, and I don't think it's going to go away anytime soon. But that is my why, because of that fear. So I, at the moment, seem to be loading myself up with a million different things that I want to do and that I'm taking part of, that I'm so grateful for, and also getting a lot of support from so many people and so many things that I get to do as well is really beneficial for me and makes it a lot easier for me to be able to at least try. And so, yes, that is my why, because of the fear that I've had, I refuse to let that run my life. Obviously, I don't want any more injuries or, you know, to be put in another flare-up, but at the same time, I want to be able to live a life and look back at it when I'm 80-something and be like, wow, I really did all that. And so, yeah, I think

fear is a very big thing in terms of having health issues or injuries. But for me personally, it's definitely a thing that I'm working on at the moment. But just a reminder, if you've got people around you with health issues or injuries, don't be so quick to judge. You know, a little bit of kindness can go a long way, and a little bit of understanding can go a long way too. But I hope you guys have a lovely weekend. And yeah, I can't wait to talk to you guys on the next episode. Thanks for coming along and tuning into this episode of Spilling the Reality with me, Vika, on Otago Access Radio Youth Zone. Can't wait to spill some more reality with you next time. 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
1: 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This is Parisha's Book Club on OAR FM Youth Zone, where stories come alive. We're diving in 3, 2, 1. Kia ora and welcome back to Parisha's Book Club, the best corner of your radio where stories bounce off the page and take you on a magical ride. Today, we are diving into the brilliant fantasy, A Wizard of Earthsea by Ursula K. Le Guin. This story is about a

0: young wizard who makes a terrible mistake and his dangerous quest to fix it. And to help me unpack all this magic, I have one energetic guest in the studio. He helps make big decisions for our beautiful city because he is a counselor for Dunedin, Mickey Treadwell. It is great to have you in the studio, Mickey. How is your day going so far?
1: Kia ora, Parashay. It has been a good day, yes. It is a rare work-from-home day for me, so I've been keeping out of the rain and keeping busy otherwise. It's been good.
0: Mickey, you are our local councillor and deputy lead of the Environment and Youth Portfolio. You have a diverse background in natural history, film, teaching, computer science, and game design, while advocating environmental protection, housing solutions, and youth engagement. I must say, what an impressive bio you have. For our listeners, could you share what a normal day looks like for a Dunedin councillor?
1: Thank you. That's so kind. Although I can't say I had a radio show at your age. That's very impressive. A normal day for a counsellor, well, it's quite a varied job. But the one thing that is almost always true is there's a lot of reading, which feels topical for today's show.
0: Yeah.
1: So typically you either have a big council meeting coming up in a couple of days or a number of other committee meetings that you might be on. So, for example, I'm also on the Otaru Dunedin Sister City Society Committee and also a committee for the Dunedin Ice Stadium. So as a councillor, you're involved with lots of groups which you have a role on as a decision maker, and you spend a lot of your time reading up the agendas for upcoming meetings and meeting with people and researching to make sure that you're fully informed to make good decisions to move Dunedin forward.
0: That sounds like a lot of hard work, almost as tricky as wizard school. Mickey, I always ask my guests one of my favorite questions. Do you have a cozy special spot where you just love to disappear into a good book?
1: That's a great question. So I'm always somebody who's had a bit of trouble sleeping. So every night I read before bed, and that's often what helps me get to sleep. So in a way, books kind of are my cozy spot.
0: Yeah.
1: But if I had to pick somewhere, places that I've loved my whole life are the window seats in the Dunedin Public Library. There are wonderful ones on the ground floor. You're familiar?
0: Yeah.
1: Yes, that would be my top reading spot.
0: That sounds perfect. When you were my age, were you completely obsessed with fantasy books and dragons, or did you prefer reading about real life things?
1: I think I certainly had an early introduction to fantasy. So I think when I was your age, I read a lot of myths and legends, particularly the kind of Greek classics. I was really big on griffins and like Bellerophon and the Chimera, all of those, I guess, classics.
0: Yeah.
1: And that really, I sort of segued from that into fantasy. So like The Northern Lights by Philip Pullman was very big for me. Or The Half Men of O by Morris G, who's
0: my teacher's read that to me.
1: Oh,
0: like
1: fabulous.
0: The class. Yeah.
1: Yeah, yeah, yeah. I think Morris G is one of my favorite authors, and he does a really good range of, you know, that kind of very fantastical fantasy, but also more kind of traditional literature. And I think there's something interesting there. The author of A Wizard of Earthsea, actually, she says, all fiction is fantasy, is her stance on it, because it's all about other worlds. Just some are more different to our own than others.
0: Yeah. Mm-hmm. That sounds perfect. It is time to do the book in a nutshell.
1: Mm-hmm.
0: Mickey, since you brought this amazing book to the studio today, can you give us a quick elevator pitch? Tell us about Jed and the massive mistake he makes while studying magic.
1: Yes, indeed. Okay, elevator pitch. I should have prepared better for this one.
0: Yeah.
1: So, A Wizard of Earthsea is a relatively early fantasy novel. It's the first novel which has a fantasy school in it, which is something I was always really interested in. It's about, I think an important thing is that the author is the daughter of an anthropologist. So all of the different peoples and societies in the book are quite nuanced, and there's nobody in the book that's really a good guy or a bad guy as such. It's very nuanced. So the way that the book has these big conflicts between, I guess, good and bad are never entirely straightforward. It's a fantasy epic, but it's all about balance, and that's a wonderful thing about The Wizard of Earthsea.
0: In Earthsea, you can only control some.

0: if you know its exact secret name. How does this make these wizards different from the ones we usually see in movies?
1: Yes, it is a bit different in that nobody's firing lightning bolts and fireballs around. Magic in the book is all about power. Power over other creatures, or power over the world, or power over other people. And that's expressed through language, which is sort of speaks to a lot of things. It's a, sort of a metaphor for politics, or a metaphor for our relationships with each other. It's a bit more subtle, but it's also still very dramatic and often very fun.
0: Without giving away the grand ending, what makes this book such an epic read? And who should run to the library right now to get it?
1: I think what makes it such an epic read is, again, going back to how the world is really well realized and all the peoples in it are very well considered. It just feels like a world you can get lost in because it's quite relatable. I think anybody who's into adventure, anybody who's into kind of coming of age, anybody who likes sailing, and anybody who likes fantasy of any age should go and read this book. It's got something for everyone.
0: That sounds nice. Now that we know this book, let us jump into a deep dive. Mickey, at the start of the story, Jed loves showing off. And that is how he accidentally lets out a scary shadow monster. What do you think this teaches kids about why showing off is a bad idea and why we need to admit it when we make a mistake?
1: So early on, there's this conflict that Jed has where he wants to show off. He's very prideful.
0: Yeah.
1: And I think the book, again, is about balance and about having a conversation with other people.
0: I agree.
1: Yeah, right? Like, that's an important thing kind of in all aspects of life. But the reason that Jed wants to be prideful and show off is because he is insecure. You know, he doesn't believe that he is this kind of powerful or worthy person. So he has to show off to try and prove it to other people because he doesn't believe it himself. And I think that's an enduring lesson from that book, is that often you're projecting things that you believe onto other people. Mm.
0: That is such a good point. In Earthsea, there is a very big rule. Every single magic spell changes the balance of nature. Do you think the author is trying to tell us that we need to take care of our own environment in real life?
1: I think so, yeah. I think that's a big part of what she's getting at. There's a lot of talk early in the book about, and there's this island of Gaunt where Ged is from, and lots of wizards are trained there and grow up there. And a lot of them are weather wizards or weather mongers. And so it's not uncommon to see a storm cloud might come shuffling towards a village, and then they'll see it bounce back the other way and then ping pong around as all these other different wizards are trying to shuffle it around.
0: Yeah.
1: But the point is, it doesn't go away. So the balance is important, but the storm cloud remains. It's always going to be there.
0: Yeah, here in New Zealand, it's also kind of like that these days.
1: Oh, totally, right? Yeah, Sunday I was actually up at the Opoho playground.
0: Yeah.
1: And we got there and it was a beautiful sunny day. I took some really nice photos.
0: Yeah.
1: And in about 90 minutes, it was just this front came through and it was raining and we all had to run off. And we're going, I didn't see this coming at all.
0: Yeah.
1: Maybe there's some weather mongers around here, perhaps.
0: Yeah. Let's chat about dragons for a second.
1: Mm-hmm.
0: The dragons here are not just giant fire breathers. They are ancient and super smart. If you ever had to sit down and negotiate with a dragon, would your counselor skills come in handy?
1: I think so. There is an aspect of negotiation and conflict in the role of a counselor because you have to do a lot of debating. There's a lot of rules in the council chamber. There are things called points of order and kind of orders that you have to speak, and it's all very rules-based. I think the dragons in Earthsea are a bit like that too, because their magic is all about the command of language. So I do think there could be some advantages there, but I would want to know what was on the agenda before I went and talked to the dragon.
0: Yeah. Towards the end, Jed learns he can't just run from the shadow monster. He has to be brave and face it. Why is it so much better for us to face our fears instead of running away?
1: Yeah, I think

0: fear and anxiety particularly are the outcome of not addressing something. So often when you're, say you have a dental appointment coming up, right? If you're going to like the dentist on Friday and that's a bit scary, or you might love the dentist, I don't know.
1: But I don't mind the dentist.
0: You don't mind the dentist? Yeah. No, fair enough. Well, you know, a lot of people sort of dread it, right?
1: Yeah.
0: But that dread is, it can ruin hours of your day. You know, you think about it and it puts you in a bad mood. But all that dissipates as soon as you've had the dental appointment, and it's never as bad as you think it's going to be. So fear and anxiety are a result of not addressing something, of waiting to address something. So in the book, it's things are sort of resolved, without spoiling it too much, when Ged chooses to confront his shadow. And that's an allegory, I would say, for that kind of fear and anxiety that comes from refusing to confront something, and then it's resolved by confronting it.
1: I love that advice. Let's move on to my favourite reading part. Mickey, it is time to take the mic. You get to share your favourite passage of this magical adventure with us. Whenever you're ready, go for it.
0: Awesome. Okay, I lost my page in here, but I wrote it down on my phone. So I've got the book in here, but I'll do it the less fun way. One moment. Okay, so this is a quote from one of the sort of teachers at the wizard school trying to explain to Ged when he's very young and hot-headed the limitations of magic, or why you shouldn't, you know, overuse it, I suppose. To change this rock into a jewel, you must change its true name. And to do that, my son, even to so small a scrap of the world, is to change the world itself. You must not change one thing, one pebble, one grain of sand, until you know what good and evil will follow from that act. The world is in balance and in equilibrium. A wizard's power of changing and of summoning can shake the balance of the world. It is dangerous, that power. It must follow knowledge and serve need. To light a candle is to cast a shadow. And that's, I really like that quote because I think it summarizes the book quite well. To light a candle is to cast a shadow. Everything has that kind of opposite reaction. And it's good to make an act to do something, but you have to do it when you've got all the information available.
1: Yeah, like, you have to be prepared before you do that because, like, you don't know what might happen.
0: Exactly, yeah.
1: Thank you for reading that. Now let's play a game.
0: Yes.
1: Time for some quick fire fun. Today's game is called Wizards Wild Scenarios. To describe a magical emergency in Dunedin, and you have to tell me your funniest solution. Ready for this?
0: So ready.
1: Scenario number one. You sneeze while giving a speech at a city council meeting, and you accidentally turn all the boring paperwork into flying, flapping pancakes. How do you catch them all before they stick to the ceiling?
0: That is such a good question. So I spent a lot of time at the Botanic Gardens in New Zealand, in Dunedin. And have you been there and you can go get free birdseed to feed the ducks?
1: Yeah, yeah.
0: I think if there was a world where I was likely to have my papers turning into flapping pancakes, I'd carry around a lot of things like that. But pancakes might not go for conventional birdseed. So maybe something sweeter, maybe like a maple syrupy birdseed. Yeah. I think I would carry something around like that and I'd try and lure the pancakes back down from the ceiling.
1: Haha. Tasty but messy. Number two, a very lazy dragon decides to use Baldwin Street of our city, the steepest street in the world, as a giant tummy slide. What magical traffic sign do you create to make the dragon stop?
0: I would say, okay, so the way that the direction that Baldwin Street faces is, if it's going down, if my geography is right, it would be going away from Central Otago. So I would put up a big sign and I would say, no, no, they're opening a gold mine in the other direction. Dragons typically like to hoard gold. So I think that would be enough to make it turn around.
1: Perfect. What if your shadow suddenly detaches from you and starts running around the Dunedin Botanic Garden, snatching hats off people's heads? What dance move do you have to make your shadow come back to you?
0: Oh, dance move. I think my response might not be, well, I would want the shadow to come back. I think we could work together and I'd get a lot of hats out of this situation, yeah. Which would be great. I think the worm would be

0: quite a good one. Because, you know, when you do the worm, you kind of touch the ground, and that's when you would be getting closest to your shadow normally. So the worm seems like a good way to reunite with your shadow, perhaps. I don't think I'd be very good at it, but that would be my go-to, for sure.
1: Yeah, I know. It's really hard. I've tried it.
0: What dance move would you use?
1: I'd probably do some, like, crazy tangled up move or something like that.
0: Excellent.
1: Yeah.
0: Try and, like, entangle it back with you.
1: Yeah.
0: Yeah, yeah, yeah.
1: This is fun. That is fun. Final scenario. You are late for a very important meeting, and you desperately need a magical ride. You do not have a dragon, so which animal are you riding into the meeting?
0: I can't go past the Toroa, the Northern Royal Albatross. Biggest bird. It looks very soft. Incredible flyer. They glide. They hardly flap at all. So I think it would be quite a smooth ride. I mean, you'd probably have to magically enlarge it a little bit, or I'd have to magically shrink a little bit. But I think flying on the back of an albatross or a tortoise would be the way to go. Also, you'd be arriving in style.
1: Yeah, that'd be nice. So, Mickey, a couple of questions not related to the book. What advice would you give to the young people to support a beautiful city?
0: Ooh, great question. There are a lot of really good direct volunteering opportunities in the city. Town Belt Kaitiaki is one of them. That's a group of young people who do, like, trapping and planting and rubbish cleanups.
1: Yeah, actually, it's funny because today in my class we just learned about Kaitiaki.
0: Oh, fabulous. Yeah. Oh, how good. Yeah.
1: Yeah.
0: Well, that's something you could check out.
1: Yeah.
0: You've got school holidays coming up.
1: Mm-hmm.
0: There's also Keep Dunedin Beautiful as a similar organisation. I think that's all ages, but I'm pretty sure they have opportunities for young people to get involved. Mm.
1: So what would you tell to the people who want to become a counsellor?
0: Ooh. Reading, basically. It requires a lot of reading. So any kind of reading that you enjoy. You don't have to be reading nonfiction or political or maths or any of these things. Read any book that you like. If you're a fantasy person, if you're into books about horses, if you're into crime fiction, just make sure you've always got a book or two on the go. I think that's probably the best thing that you can do to be prepared for being a counsellor or a politician of any kind, or even just to enhance your inner life. I think it's very important.
1: Who would enjoy being a counsellor? Someone who wants to just sit in office, or someone who loves travelling and talking?
0: Definitely the talking part. The best part of being a counsellor for me is that I get to meet a lot of different people around the city and a lot of different groups who are doing wonderful things. So people like Town Belt Kaitiaki or Aroha Kaikarai Valley or Opera, there's lots and lots of wonderful groups around the city who are doing practical, important things for our environment, and they're often doing it just out of the goodness of their heart. Also, groups like the Dunedin Youth Council, which is kind of like the cooler version of the Dunedin City Council, but it's all young people. Yeah, definitely people who like to travel and talk, because a lot of what you're doing is hearing from people to find out what they want from the city, explaining to them what the council's role might be in that, and then figuring out ways that you can make the city better, ideally, and helping those groups while you do it.
1: How can young people support the environment? What things can we do to support our future?
0: Really good question. So I think there's big picture things and there's little picture things. Big picture things are like the kind of decisions that we make at a council level. So sometimes we make decisions like, okay, certain cafes, like council-run cafes, can't use single-use cups, for example. That's quite a big impact because it takes hundreds and hundreds of bits of rubbish out of the equation. Or we will often support businesses, usually council businesses, to move away from like coal-fired boilers and onto more sustainable types of use. So getting involved in your council or writing letters about these kind of things, that's good big picture stuff. But also just in your everyday,

0: like trying to making choices to avoid bringing more litter or more pollution in the environment.
1: Yeah, like, as I said, we were learning about kaitiaki.
0: Mm-hmm.
1: My teacher said that all the dump stuff, like rubbish, not recycling things, they go in the ground.
0: Yes, indeed. Yeah. So, yeah, that's actually a fun fact about the city. A lot of the sports grounds, like out at Kettle Park and maybe also Forrester, they're often built on top of old rubbish dumps.
1: Yeah.
0: Because you don't want to plant food on top of where rubbish is buried, but sports grounds are used for it. But it does mean that that stuff is seeping into the earth. So reducing the amount of kind of plastic that goes into the environment is a really good place to be. Also, a sort of a fun thing you can do is if you're going to the beach, or maybe you could plan a trip to the beach, bring along a rubbish bag and see how much rubbish you can pick up on your walk and fill that with. Because it's often like a shocking amount, but it's also a big impact that you can have as beach cleanups.
1: That is brilliant. Your answers are very insightful and will help our audience help the environment. Now it is time for this week's listener challenge. The True Name Challenge. This week, your challenge is to grab a torch, find a blank wall in your bedroom, and create the absolute weirdest, silliest show. Show your family, give your shadow creature a funny name, and tell them what its magical power is. Before we say goodbye, Mickey, what is the one big lesson about bravery that kids can take away from Jed's journey?
0: I think that's a really good question, and I think this harkens back to an earlier question about bravery. It's always better to confront the thing you're scared of. You're scared of it or you're anxious about it before you confront it. And once you've done that confrontation, you'll almost always feel better regardless of the outcome.
1: Yeah. What a wonderful note to end on. That brings us to the end of the show. We had an amazing time talking about A Wizard of Earthsea by Ursula K. Le Guin with Dunedin City Councillor Mickey Treadwell. Thank you so much for coming to the studio today, Mickey.
0: Thank you so much for having me on. It's been the highlight of my day, and it's been such a pleasure.
1: It was great having you. I am Parise. Thank you for all listening. And until next week, keep reading and watch out for dragons. Ka kite.
0: Ka kite.
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0: Yes, to being or sharing space with me on the podcast today. For those that don't know you as well as I have researched into you, can you tell us a little bit about yourself and where is home?
1: Home for me has always been Point Bay in the Federated States of Micronesia. Whenever I say it, usually I'm always calling it the beautiful island of Point Bay, because I feel like, especially when I write it in bios, it forces other people to also call it the beautiful island of Point Bay, and having that repetition there also reminds anyone that hears the name Point Bay of how beautiful it is. And that our people come from such beauty. Currently, I do live and work in Honolulu in Hawaii. I've lived here cumulatively this year for 21 years now, but I've grown up very much a migrant, very much still a seafarer, crossing the oceans back and forth. To be sure, I was born in Point Bay, and then because my parents were going to school here, they ended up raising me here. And then I spent so many summers and Christmases in Point Bay back and forth. And so going back for seventh grade all the way through community college, graduated College of Micronesia FSM, and then came back to Honolulu eventually for my bachelor's degree and then my master's degree, which I just finished. And now here we are.
0: Congratulations, first and foremost, for the incredible undertaking of a master's. How does it feel to have completed that part of the journey?
1: Ooh, I still feel sleepy, still recovering from the whole process. Research rigor, especially at UH Manoa as a Carnegie One research institute, was definitely a challenge. Having experienced, well, let me just preface this with saying that my research really focused on oral history from Point Bay, and really trying to uncover our seafaring history and identity within it, and trying to balance both the requirements of a Western institution with the very strict, in its own right, traditional protocols of storytelling, oral history, and how we share was definitely a storm I didn't think that I would have to experience. But having gone through it and survived, I'm very grateful that I did with the knowledge and wisdom of my ancestors.
0: Have you ever felt pressure to represent, an entire community, your community, in your work?
1: Oh, absolutely, which I think is just so unfair because, while we are like a lot of my work was reminding folks that I'm not the first of Micronesia or of Point Bay or even of Point Bay and women to even inhabit these spaces. Our ancestors have been migrating since time immemorial, and it's not foreign to us to go out into new places, travel across the ocean, and not just learn about the cultures and systems that we come across and try to use that knowledge to then take it back home, and then help better our communities. And so whenever people try to start labeling me as, oh, she's, or try to say that I'm representing my community, like, while in part I am, as I inhabit that space currently, like in the present, I never assume or act as though I'm really the first one to ever inhabit that space.
0: That's right,
1: I don't
0: because
1: think it's
0: our
1: fair.
0: people have been, storytellers, orators, like you said, immemorial. This is not something new to us. What's something your ancestors have taught you without words?
1: Oh, that's such a beautiful question. Something my ancestors taught me without words. They've taught me how to remember, how to use stories to explicitly remember not just the morals, values, and principles, right? Laid in all of our origin stories, but specifically

0: how ingenious they were in the ways that they used metaphor to encapsulate science into mythic elemental beings, and then make sure that that knowledge got passed on generation after mm-hmm. generation after generation. And they taught me literally how to remember by learning these stories, but then how to teach that memory and pass it on, how to further adapt, like tweak little parts of stories here and there to make it more accessible for the next generation.
1: Speaking about this, and you know, I have always seen you as a wordsmith, an incredible storyteller. What are you passionate about? What does your heart work look like?
0: My heart work is really, because we've talked about story and memory and movement, it's attempting to help create a world where we as a Pacific people can be the truest and best parts of ourselves. One of the things that I also like to tell folks, and that I wrote too many times in my thesis, is that before policy and governance are people and stories. People and stories are supposed to be the foundations upon which we create the laws, the amendments, all of the structural, hierarchical, institutional, systemic ways that we then relate to one another, or at least keep some type of rule of law. And none of that is ever supposed to overshadow the ways that we relate to each other. It's our kinship that should inform the ways that we continue to hold up these pillars of society that we ourselves have then created.
1: It makes me think of your work and how fluidly you move between art, scholarship, and advocacy. Do you see those as separate roles or part of the same responsibility?
0: I think they are a part of the same responsibility. You know, I have come to learn more deeply as I continue to do this work that we are art. Everything we do, from the languages we speak, the ways that we think about things, we conceptualize and create metaphors, theorize and posit and orate, the ways that we build homes, canoes, and then the ways that we craft the stories to pass on that knowledge, all of that is art. Which then makes me think that's probably why the arts is probably one of the most underfunded spaces in a lot of societies. Because imagine how powerful, how much more potent memory and stories could be and are when they make up the very walls that we sit within. Whereas now I'm just kind of sitting within, I don't know, just these plain beige walls that have no intricate carvings whatsoever. And it's just meant to surround me and not inspire me to think. Mm. I don't know if that answered your question, but
1: it certainly made me think of more things, that's for sure. Being a poet, a scholar, and an advocate, what does a day in the life look like for Carol Ann?
0: A mundane day. First, well, before I am a poet, a scholar, and an advocate, I'm very much a wife and a dog owner, a pet parent, as some Americans might say. Although my family would probably disapprove because animals are strictly outside. Why is your dog living in your house? Why do you let their fur be everywhere? But he's our little baby, you know? But I feel like at home with family is where I first am able to, one, have a quiet space to just be, you know? I think there's so much pressure, especially to be human doings more than human

0: beings. So just being able to be at home and then have the energy and the capacity to go out into the world and then take all of that being and then create poetry and scholarship and advocacy based on the stories that I hear simply by being with family, right? For me, families has always been that first inspiration. And then I'm like at work and I'm like, ooh, I need to write that down. I think I'm going to write about that later when I get home. Or I remember something that came up in a conversation with my husband and I'm like, ooh, I should look up this journal article about that very thing so that we can add it to this literature review or this policy brief. But it very much looks like the intersections of all of the places that I inhabit, both professionally and personally, because the older I've gotten, the less that I want to separate those two things.
1: Have you ever felt in your journey that you have had to separate them?
0: In the beginning, I think when I was very much lost and really didn't know who I was and what my purpose was and was still really trying to figure it out, I definitely separated, compartmentalized all of the different parts of me. You know, when I was 20 and the plan was to go to med school, I was a scholar at school. I was a niece at home with my uncle and auntie who were gracious enough to allow me to live with them while I was here for college. And I was an advocate only when I was at the places that I interned at, We Are Oceania, Kukua Kalihi Valley. And none of those things fully intersected. Mm-hmm. And I didn't think they could until much later down the road.
1: Has there been a transformative moment in your journey that has really inspired the path that you have taken?
0: I can think of a constellation of different moments. When I was little, I mean, I always told myself that I wanted to become a doctor. Like, you know, when it was finally, when you get to that age, when you're like, this is what I want to be when I grow up, after it's first, like, you know, oh, I want to be a princess, or I want to be a space fighting astronaut. By the time I got to high school, it was definitely, I want to be a medical doctor, specifically a neurosurgeon. And I went to my dad, who was a conservationist at the time, and I told him, and he was like, you want to be a medical doctor? Why would you? Because, you know, indigenous conservationists, their whole life is who they are, where they come from, protecting it, making sure tradition is passed on, conserving all of the resources that allow us to practice tradition and remain who we are as a people, or at least have the opportunity to transform that through time and space. And he was just like, why wouldn't you become like a marine biologist or like another conservationist? You know, as a medical doctor, you'd probably save maybe one life a day, but as a conservationist, I saved thousands of lives every day. And I just sat there and I was like, you know, normally parents would just be proud that their kids wanted to become doctors. And then later down the line, or around that same time, he had shown, we were just like hanging out on the couch, and he was watching one of these major conservation conferences. I can't remember if it was COP or one of like the smaller ones, but there was this girl who was 12 years old and we were the same age. She was from somewhere, from some Anglo-Saxon country. And she had written a poem that won an award, and her poem was playing over this beautiful moving imagery of the ocean. And she was talking about climate change and conservation. And he was like, you know, you could do that. And I was like, poetry, Dad, really?
1: So this was never really something that you thought about when you were younger. It just sounds like it's so natural to you.
0: No, yes, absolutely. And I think now that we're talking about it and we're fleshing it out in this moment, maybe my dad saw something that I didn't. Because definitely back in those days, I was like very into.

0: keeping journals, reading books. My parents and my aunties and uncles made sure I always had books. Like my dad bought me a kid's dictionary and I just spent days reading it because it was just like the most interesting thing. And he was like, it's just a dictionary. I'm like, yeah, but it's a kid's dictionary. Nobody has a kid's dictionary. And I would write, like, I used to keep a little book where I would actually write songs, write little rhyming schemes here and there. I thought about writing short stories and even one day a novel, but was never like, I'm going to be a writer. It was very much, I'm going to become a doctor. And that's the thing I'm going to do.
1: That's incredible. I really love your dad's take on that potential pathway you could have taken and opting to provide a different perspective in how many, you know, lives you could save through a different pathway. Thank you for sharing that.
0: No, thank you for reminding me of that memory. It's always so funny to me because I was just like so disappointed. Like, you know, Dad, normal parents would just be proud. They'd be like, wow, you want to become a doctor? You want to become a lawyer? But I think this is because, you know, our country, the Federated States of Micronesia, like at that time in that moment, was because we're about now 40 years old, approaching 50 about, I believe so, or maybe a little over 50, depending on if what year you count from in the independence journey. But at that point in time, a lot of the pressure on the, you know, our workforce was to go into these types of professions, like lawyers, doctors, engineers, all of the things that were all the hype. People forgot that just as important as filling the positions, these very lucrative positions in these Western institutions that were introduced, right? Because we've always been advocating making policy, healing people. But what about the people who were grassroots, the ones that still needed to shape a nation? Like, yes, we are independent and we are self-determining, but to be fully self-determining and economically independent, we first have to have land and an ocean and a culture and a tradition, and make sure that we keep that foundational part of ourselves before we even begin to build pillars of governments and these, again, Western structures.
1: Having lived outside of Bombay for 21 years now, how do you stay connected to your culture?
0: Definitely story. Food, story. Lots of sakau, because over sakau is where we talk story. Whenever I'm not with family, you'll find me in a book about Bonpe. I'm actually sitting right next to my bookshelf that I've accumulated over the course of my time back here. And I'm really grateful for all of the books that have come across my desk that I've been able to dive into and use to think more about the oral histories that have been passed on to me or that have been shared with me. What connects you to home?
1: I feel like the ocean is what connects me to home. So wherever I am, that's something that I always look for. And having moved over to a new place, Dunedin in Aotearoa, that's something that I was missing. And I found a lot of peace in returning to it. And so I think I lost a little bit of myself for the first few years that we were here. And now that it is such a constant and that, you know, I'm there every chance that I get, it seems that I have found a little bit of home here. So I feel like the ocean has really kept me connected in that sense. Has your understanding of home changed over time?
0: Oh, man, it definitely has. More and more, I think, like when I was younger, because I grew up, a lot of my formative years were spent in Hawaii. Hawaii was home when we first moved to Pohnpei.

0: People would ask me where I'm from, and I was like, oh, I'm from Hawaii. And people would be like, oh, you know, they called me, like, my nickname was, oh, it's that girl from Hawaii. And then moving back here to Hawaii and then living here as an adult, it was very much, oh no, Puente is home. And then over time, it's become, well, why does home have to be just one static geographical place? Why can't it be a composite of all of the places I've ever been and all of the places that have ever sustained me? Why can't my vessel just be home? Why can't all of the people that then travel with me and we now all fill this metaphorical canoe? Why can't that be home? Home is where family is. Home is where stories are. And I think it still continues to evolve.
1: During moments where, or when you're faced with challenges and things become overwhelming, and I can imagine there was a few times perhaps during your master's, what do you return to, or how do you keep your, here in Aotearoa, we call it mana, our power, our strength? Where do you regain your strength from?
0: Recently, I can proudly say that a lot of my strength has been coming back from my faith, looking to even biblical stories to think about long-lived morals, values, and principles. It's so funny when people learn that my background is in biochemistry, but that I'm also a practicing Catholic, because they're like, don't those two things oppose? And I've never experienced its opposition, the opposition of both science and faith, especially as an Indigenous person. There's so much spirituality to existing on the islands. It only makes sense that our ancestors were very amenable to taking on and adopting and now owning this new religion that is Christianity for the majority of us. Because it just made so much sense, you know, in Pohnpei, while like in most history books, you'll read that it was Protestants that made the first landing. A lot of them had trouble trying to convert the people to Protestantism, let alone the ABCFM missionaries who like were coming through America and trying to introduce God and the Bible. Because you know they arrive on their on our islands, they're pale, they have scurvy, they're hungry, and we're like, what do you mean you cannot even survive on the ocean, but your God is greater than our God's right here? Like, that makes no sense. In Pohnpei specifically, it was actually the Catholic Church that a lot more people were amenable to adopting because of the ceremony that comes with the Eucharist and communion. For Pohnpeians, that structure and this, like, the respect and the honor and the ceremony and the protocol felt very homely. And there are stories that a lot of that I've heard over the years of like the missionaries would come and they would bring their Bibles and they'd be like, oh, let's pray. And the Pohnpeians would be like, pray? Where's the sakau? You cannot pray without sakau. While the Protestants were trying to get us to give it up, the Catholics allowed us to integrate it into the church. I mean, I'm probably biased because I am Catholic, but that's not to say that either or is better. I'm just saying that, like, you know, for me, my faith has been a foundation for my strength, especially most recently.
1: You've made me really curious to go and learn because I'm Chukis and I don't know this much about the missionaries that came over to Chuuk and if it is a similar case, because I also am a Catholic and I've grown up Catholic my whole life and have never questioned it, but I've felt very much that same way.
0: One other fun fact that I'll share is that the word mumu that we use to describe the dress and the
1: Yes.
0: garment, that actually comes from the native Hawaiian muumuu, because they were actually the ones that introduced both the mumu, the dress, the garment, which is actually the inside dress. You know how they wore layers back in those days?
1: Yes.
0: So we actually just took the inside slip dress and wore that because we were like, it's too hot to be wearing all of that. And then our skirts, if you notice the way that they're cut and the way that they have like the fine threads, and that very specific pattern, that's
1: Yeah.
0: a skirt slip, the ones that you would wear under the dresses,
1: I
0: the ones
1: love
0: that you
1: it
0: can pick
1: when
0: up
1: you
0: and
1: give
0: buy.
1: me homework.

0: Carolyn.
1: I don't mean to give you homework, but
0: No, I love it because you've just made me so excited to go and find out some of these things for myself. And so I definitely know what I'm doing the next time I am in Hawaii. Well, that brings us to the end of this first episode on Pacifically Speaking, Voices of Oceania. Thank you so much, Caroline, for gifting us your stories, your wisdom, and your time today. As a Micronesian, it is always so special to sit and talk story with other Micronesians in the region. Kiriso Tapu, thank you for listening, and join us again next week on Pacifically Speaking on ORFM as we delve deeper into Caroline's heartwork.

0: Ka haia te ata, ka hāpara te ata, ka koroki te manu, ka wairori te kutu, ko te ata nui, ka horaina, ka take te umere, he pō, he pō, he ao, he ao, ka awatea. 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Tēnā koe, Susie. Nau mai, haere mai ki Puti Puti Pod. I am joined here today with the beautiful Susie Flack. Tēnā koe, kei te pihia koe.
1: Kei te pai, kia ora.
0: Kia ora. Thank you so much for being here today on Puti Puti Pod. How did you feel when I asked you to be a guest on today's podcast?
1: Slightly overwhelmed and but quite honoured as well. Thank you very much. Yeah, because you inspire me so much. Very happy to be part of your project.
0: Hilda, the feeling is mutual, Susie. You also inspire me so much as well. Ko wai koe, would you like to introduce yourself?
1: Ko hiko roro o te moka, ko waka wairi te awa, ko arai te iru te moana, ko arai te iru rā uruau, rā hauturiruku aku waka, ko

0: Pukuraki te marae, ko Kaitaurua hiki hiki, arawa ko Huirapa aku hapu. 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
1: Kia ora.
0: Ko Susie Flack, tako ikua.
1: Tēnā koe. So both Susie and I are whanauka, both whakapapa to Pukuraki, and I first met you at Pukuraki. And yeah, I remember having this feeling of, I really need to connect to Pukuraki somehow. How can I do that? I messaged you. You told me to come along to this kōrero, and I've been connected with you ever since, from gathering kokowai together to attending wānanga, reo Māori wānaka at Pukuraki. How was all those experiences for you, Susie, of our, if we reflect back on the times that we first connected into those spaces?
0: I guess I probably was attracted to your beautiful smile and your ahua, and I think your youth, and I think you had the energy of my girls, and I thought, oh, I just need to bring her in, yeah, and I didn't even know if I knew about your art then, but we found out about it, yeah.
1: We did.
0: So, yeah, it was really your energy that attracted me.
1: Oh, I feel like your wairua is so infectious and beautiful as well, and when you first walked in, Susie, seeing your moko kauai for the first time, it's he tino atahua. So it's like whenever I see people with moko kauai, it's like it's always been there. I can't even imagine you without your moko kauai. So it's really, really special to be able to see you for the first time in a while. And you grace us with this beautiful moko kauai with your whakapapa looking after you, protecting you. That's really, really beautiful. A really special memory that I have with you, Susie, is when we gathered kokowai for the first time together. Well, that was my first experience gathering kokowai, the red ochre connected to Pukuraki. And that was also my first time kind of learning about my whakapapa, learning those ingwa of those moka, of those awa. I was really grateful to have that experience with you. Had you done that with anyone before? Had that been something you've done, sharing pepeha and going to those special sites?
0: Probably, but not so personally, because kōrero with you one-on-one, it was just a natural in that sunlight after we'd gathered.
1: Aye.
0: And it was a natural extension just to, there they were right in front of us. So what better place to tell the story? And I was just so relaxed. And
1: aye.
0: So, yeah, and sometimes you don't know what's going to come out.
1: And it was really special that day as kokowai, that pigment in itself is so grounded to so much whakapapa. Our own pepeha, our whakapapa to our atua wahine, he hini aho one. It was just really cool to be exposed to learn all that kōrero for the first time and realise how, I don't think at the time I realised how much that pigment was going to help me grow and how much it was going to feed back into community, into connecting, into learning about Pukuraki and connecting with that whānui as well. And it's not the last time I've been back there. I've visited that space so many times and it's so important to me. What are your earliest memories of Pukuraki, of being at that space?
0: It's in a past life. You know, I didn't grow up in Karatani. I didn't even grow up with my culture. I grew up in a Pākehā whānau. I came up here in the 80s. I had a boyfriend up here and he lived in Pukuraki, and I went to that marae and I went to Pukuraki Beach and experienced the place. And so my earliest memories are probably as a child coming up for picnics, because I remember the foreshore and I remember the wagon wheels, then coming back again as a teenager seeing the place, experience the place through somebody else. One of my earliest memories is learning how to drive column change in a farm ute on Apes Road.
1: Love that.
0: And that's just a wonderful teenage memory. And then when I come back here as an adult, and I was hapū, and we were looking for a house, you know, we've had that whare ever since. It kind of, in reflection, it feels like that place was calling me. And when I did find my whakapapa, it was to that place.
1: Wow.
0: So it's very, very, very, very, I don't know what the word is, but it's very spiritual.
1: Aye, yeah, for me. Yeah. So you didn't know your

0: Kaupapa growing up?
1: Not growing up.
0: Wow.
1: No. I knew I was Māori and I felt it.
0: Yes, yes.
1: But I couldn't own it.
0: And that was
1: why it was so important to find, to know my pepeha.
0: Aye.
1: And you can't stand until you know your whakapapa.
0: Aye.
1: That was where I was meant to be.
0: Mm. Mm. And we always get tohu telling us to return home, whether it's a feeling, whether it's a manu, whether it's some kind of sign or call from your tupuna to come home. And it sounds like you got that call and you listened to that call and you came home and here you are.
1: Yeah.
0: A part of our community living and breathing your pepeha, your whakapapa. It's really beautiful to see, Susie. Tell me what you were like when you were a child. What was young little Susie like, as we have been sharing what Puti Puti Pod is all about, or connected to younger me? What was younger Susie like?
1: Oh, crikey. I was the eldest sibling, so I probably grew up with a little bit of responsibility and looking after my younger siblings. I was quite adventurous and we grew up with really not much money. So once I learned that having jobs meant you got money, I was a bit of a always working after schools and in the holidays. And I grew up loving music and I grew up loving to sew. So
0: awesome.
1: I loved making my own clothes. And
0: do you think there was some connections to the things that you do now with your raranga practice? Do you think any of those seedlings from when you were a child has contributed to the mahi that you do now as well?
1: Possibly. I always did like making things, so I really could only do what I knew and what I had access to, and that was through school, learning those things. And then if I wanted to buy material, then I needed money, so, you know, I would be always spending my hard-earned cash on materials, and patterns and things like that. Yeah, something about raranga, I always wanted to make things with harakeke, but didn't know how, so I would make these terrible things that I just used to just play with it and make it. And then I found Mick Prendergast's book, Fun with Flax. And
0: great puka puka.
1: Yeah, it was really good for just teaching yourself.
0: Aye.
1: Yeah. And then, so once I found my connections in at Pukaturaki and met Auntie Mahana, Mahana Walsh, and Auntie Phyllis, then they were very beautiful kurawai makers.
0: Beautiful.
1: And that's how I learnt muka and made a little baby kakahu. And and then I found whaeruka.
0: Whaeruka
1: Cameron, and did a summer school with her.
0: Oh, wow. How special.
1: And that was really good. I used to work night shifts, so I couldn't attend weekend wānaka or night classes that were committed to because my shift was always changing. And so when I could just do that during the day at uni, that was, that just opened up a new world. Yeah.
0: How do you feel when you do raranga every time that you weave?
1: I always feel a little bit rushed for time, unfortunately. Yes, you know, because I've found out that I'm not that good at finishing things, so
0: we've got that in common, Susie.
1: And I've really got to learn that. I get the passion and I get all the materials, and you really want to honour the harakeke that you've harvested. Mm. So if you boil it and prep it, then that's a really good thing because you can come back to it.
0: Aye.
1: But when you've got green harakeke and you've got to do something with it before it dries up, then the pressure's on.
0: Aye.
1: But I find it, if I have the time and I'm not rushing, I love it. Yeah. Mm. And I did used to say when I was learning and I just wanted to do it all the time, work is getting in the way of my mahi and my mahi raranga. But now I have a little bit more time. I've got to be careful about allocating time. Not doing too many things.
0: Yes. So many good lessons in that as well.
1: Yeah.
0: Slowing down, not rushing. And raranga is quite a collaborative process as well. There's many hands, many people that are involved in the learning, the doing, the making of raranga, mahi raranga. What have been some of your biggest challenges and lessons in learning in that space?

0: I think using the right harakeke for the right job, getting to know your pā harakeke and the different qualities.
1: Aye.
0: Because, you know, if you want to extract moko and you've got the wrong one, then you're not going to get anywhere.
1: Mm.
0: And I remember Auntie telling me one day, if it doesn't come off on the first strike, just give it up. You know, you don't waste time. And it does make a difference, you know. And it's going to be a big job and it takes a lot of prep. And when we first come together, we knew we needed so many whenu. And we all come with different whenu and different row to make into the strips. But we found that people had collected from their own ones, but not all of them stood up to the hard work that they have to go through. So we had to cull out a lot. So grading is a really important job when you're prepping, just to get the right materials.
1: Right. What was your first reaction when you saw Te Rā? Because I think I saw Te Rā, the Māori sale at Ōtautahi in the art gallery there, and I was just blown away. I have never seen any type of weaving like that before in my life. It was incredible. Were you really moved when you first saw that sale?
0: We were. It was quite a moving experience because we got to have a sneak preview. Our rōpū was invited up the day before, and we took a van load up of our kairaranga that we're going to be weaving. And we were all excited, and I said, oh, we get to go in the day before it's open to the public and we'll be able to get up close and see it.
1: So cool.
0: So we got up there. I mean, the gallery didn't open until 10 and we were there at 9. And then all these other people started showing up.
1: Oh.
0: And we could tell they were all weavers because they all had their kitty with them and they were all dressed up, you know, fancy to meet the rā. And I was like, oh, we're getting a sneak preview. Who are all these other people? Well, everyone else had been invited as well. And it was so funny. The lifts were packed and we all stood around. And, so it was really quite moving. And the fineness. So we're using whenu that are 6 mil.
1: Wow.
0: And the original was about 3.
1: 3 mil.
0: 3 mil.
1: Oh, my goodness.
0: And all I can think of is they didn't have electricity. They didn't have lighting.
1: Yes.
0: They didn't have gas cookers and, you know, we're so spoiled for equipment.
1: Abundant of resources here.
0: And their eyesight, you know, and I was just thinking it's incredible, really, when you really think about it. And I had heard about the rā years before we saw her. And I'd heard some researchers were going over. Someone was telling me at the marae, we were doing the dishes together, and I said, what? You're going to London? You're going to see this rā?
1: Yeah.
0: And I was like, oh, put me in your suitcase. I'd like to see it.
1: Yes.
0: There's no way I ever thought it would come to Aotearoa. So, and it's here still.
1: It's still here. Oh, amazing. Wow.
0: I went up to Auckland recently and saw it up there as well. And the way it's displayed is just beautiful.
1: Tāhua.
0: Yeah. We'll have another one as because we're just recreating the pattern, the puariari, and getting the shape. But then we've got the rope, the taura to make, the wee kringles with the feathers and all the embellishments.
1: Wow, so much mahi, so much learning, beautiful learning that must go on in those spaces.
0: So much, and there's a lot we don't know, and like the feathers on the top, the kahu and the kereru, much bigger than the feathers that we have now.
1: And
0: they're notched and they've split in half. And I don't know if anyone still knows why, what the purpose of that was. So much work to do that to the hoodoo before, and why, you know. It's a lot of work. And the way they've put them in, they don't bend the quills. But you cannot pull them out.
1: Yes.
0: They're very tight, whatever the knot is. Yeah. So there's still some secrets.
1: Yeah. And I'm sure it will maybe one day get revealed. But the most important thing is you guys are connecting and you're remembering those ways of the past, kind of navigating your own waka on this learning journey too, which is so exciting.
0: And when you're in that space, it's really interesting where your mind travels. When you're busy concentrating on something, there is a lot of concentration required.

0: I don't want to keep going back and unpicking mistakes, which can happen so easily.
1: I'm sure.
0: So it's quite a quiet space when we all understand that we chat when we eat. So at lunch times and we go into another room, that's where all the kōrero happens. But when we're doing the mahi, we're focusing.
1: Deep focus.
0: But in your mind, you're thinking about all the other people that you've worked on in that wharepura, you know, all the different projects that you've done and the people that aren't with us now, but what you got from those people.
1: Yes.
0: So it's nice where your mind travels while you're busy working.
1: Yeah, beautiful. Mm. Who has been people that have inspired you in this space? You probably mentioned a few already.
0: Yes, well, I see other people's work and I might not know them, but I am amazed by the beauty of it. Mm. But just the girls I work with now, you know, when I see Robin from Tairi, she is a beautiful Kiti Whakairo and her kākahu, Auntie Phyllis with her kākahu, and Ruka, of course, but she has taught all her family as well. So all her whānau are beautiful weavers, and her daughter Lisa is really pivotal in driving things, and her moko is driving things at the moment. So there's a lot of people just in Dunedin that keep me inspired.
1: Yeah. Mm-hmm. And it shows how important it is to share that knowledge so it doesn't get lost, it doesn't become a te rā, an unknown thing. It reveals itself from the darkness into the light so we can embrace and hold these taonga again. I think that's really beautiful.
0: Yes, and even all the other things that go with the fibres, learning pelts and feathers and how to treat all our taonga, and also just recently we had a whale that we culturally harvested. So even learning how to deal with those taka as well.
1: Kia ora. Yeah.
0: Mm. So there's a lot of learning and it's just having that space to do it.
1: I love that. Thank you for sharing that. Really, I don't know much about te rā other than seeing it and having my own observations of it myself. So it's really beautiful to hear from you and your experiences of being in that space. You've got that personal hononga with te rā and with all these beautiful people that you have around you that are all paving that pathway of raranga and the future of raranga as well. It's really, really special. Something I love about te ao Māori is all the gifts that are in te ao Māori, all the different things that we can gravitate towards. And even though I'm not a weaver myself, I know there's something for me in te ao Māori as much as there's something for you in te ao Māori. You know, there's many, many layers of te ao Māori. We don't all have to be weavers, but there can be something for you that will be your special gift and your thing that you can nurture and nourish. Which kind of leads me into the season that we're in right now, matariki. What does matariki look like for you at the moment, Susie?
0: Well, at the moment, I'm just loving the clear skies. Mm. I'm looking at the stars. We got up the other morning, it was 3 o'clock, and saw matariki. And it was just on the eastern side. And when matariki comes, it's on the northern side. So it was really interesting to see it just over the horizon, shining away. And Puaka was up above Tauturu. Mm. So the markers are all in place. Yeah, and it was a beautiful, clear sky. And of course, the crisp air. So just thinking about the different aspects of te ao Māori just made me think of Dad and his work in the mara. Mm. So, you know, and then I'm looking at my apple trees thinking it's time to prune. It's like, oh, there's always a job to do.
1: Yes.
0: And Dad's always onto it, thinking ahead, thinking about succession and the seasons.
1: Yeah.
0: Yeah, yeah. So it's sort of, I'm more in the moment, but you know, he would have been thinking about that months ago.
1: Yes, and that's a part of matariki as well. When you're really tapped into those seasonal shifts, you can be aware of when to plant this particular thing, or this is going to be ready here. Because, yeah, as you said, he's done that planning well in advance. He's tapped into that space of Indigenous time. That's really beautiful.
0: Yeah, yeah. And I kind of missed that, but my daughter, his moko, is

0: got her own marakai going, and wow. and just naturally she just seems like him, and yeah, it's yeah. I love that she's providing her own kai.
1: Aye. Mm. And we at Puketeraki have been having a few hautapu ceremonies.
0: If you're saying like the hautapu, the dawn and the fire and the steam and, mm. and the acknowledgements, that was my first one. Previously at Matariki time, I remember going and having a bonfire at night,
1: mm.
0: and it was about gathering and having a sing-song and looking at the stars, talking about the stars and reflecting.
1: Yes.
0: So it wasn't so ceremonial, but it was whānau coming together.
1: Well,
0: and on Hiriawa down at the puna there, it's almost like a natural amphitheatre.
1: Mm.
0: So seating around there, kids running around with torches and playing. The hautapu ceremony has been a real learning thing.
1: Yes, yes.
0: So so every year I've learnt a little bit more,
1: mm.
0: and now doing the karakia or taking part in the karaka or just the whole experience is beautiful.
1: Aye.
0: Mm.
1: I think the more we come together with our whānau, the more we can learn and celebrate and embrace Matariki. Yeah. And how are you looking after yourself this season of Matariki too?
0: Well, my new thing is not rushing.
1: Mm,
0: so I don't rush anymore. I don't put myself under pressure. I just think, if I'm 5 minutes late, I'm 5 minutes late, or it's okay not to go there or concentrate on that. And really, I'm inspired to help my mokopuna know their culture and know their place out there. And really I want to just give them stuff I didn't have when I was growing
1: yeah.
0: up. So that's sort of what drives me now. And just giving myself some personal space as well, yeah.
1: Giving yourself solitude and peace and tranquility.
0: And keeping warm.
1: Keeping warm, all the tau that we need, the calm throughout the storm. We need that calm, this Matariki. Thank you, Susie. Thank you so much for, yeah, being my second guest of Puti Puti Pod. This is a new project for me, but to have people be in this space with me that are really meaningful and important to me feels really in alignment for my younger self, for Puti Puti Pod. I'm just so happy and so stoked that you were able to come and be in this space and to share all the mātauranga, the lessons, the reflections. Thank you for sharing your hinengaro with us today.
0: Kia ora, thank you for the invite, and I've just loved seeing you blossom. You've honestly gone from strength to strength, and you're becoming your own leader in your own practice. So thank you for keeping inspiring other people.
1: Thank you. It's because of people like you, Susie, why I'm able to keep going. Thank you, everybody, for listening. Close us off with a very quick karakia, but appreciate everybody's time. Look after yourself. Go well. Don't rush, as Susie said. Remember to slow down and breathe. Aio ki te rangi, aio ki te whenua, aio ki ngā mea katoa, tihei,
0: Māori
1: ora. Kia ora koutou.

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1: Welcome to another episode of Echoes of Dissent, a weekly podcast that explores the events, the movements, the beliefs, and the personalities. In short, the why a song of protest, a song of dissent was written and sung, and who created it. We look at its impact at the time and its relevance to today, if any. That was the sound of a peaceful demonstration held a couple of weeks ago in Afghanistan, protesting, declaring, demanding the right for women to be seen, heard, and participate in everyday life as equals to men. The marches were peaceful. You heard the pushback from the authorities that killed two people. One of them was a demonstrator, the other was a child. My name is Frank Carter, and today we are joined by Margaret Tupou, Hamilton Girls High School student, who, along with her friend and my daughter, Esley, inspired this program when they introduced me to today's track, Burqa Blue by Burqa Band, a protest written and recorded in 2003 in secret in a kitchen in Afghanistan and recently revived thanks to the internet. Before listening to the song, Margaret, would you like to introduce yourself and tell us why this song caught your attention?
2: Hi, my name is Margaret Tupou. I go to Hamilton Girls High. I'm a year 10, and what I found interesting about the Burqa Blue, it's probably because I was scrolling on TikTok and found this famous video. It got 1 million likes, by the way.
1: Really? A million likes?
2: A million likes.
1: Wow, okay. Yeah. Is that quite recent, obviously?
2: Yeah.
1: The wonderful thing about the internet.
2: Yeah.
1: Yeah, yes.
2: And I just found it interesting on what they were wearing and why the colour was blue.
1: Oh, right. So are you familiar with what's happening in Afghanistan and the reason why the government requires people to wear the burqa?
2: All I know right now is that all of the women have lost their rights.
1: Yes.
2: Because of men.
1: And the colour blue, you had a question about the blue as well.
2: Yeah, I was wondering why, the burqa was blue.
1: Oh, right. Now, that's an interesting one, we can look at too. And if you look up the internet, it's something to do with the sky, and it's a protest colour. Let's go to the song. This is the song that attracted you with one.

also very blue. The blue is from the Borka, Borka, Borka blue. Blue, blue, Borka. My auntie wears a Borka.

0: Before we played that track, Margaret, you said one of the things that interested you about it was the blue. Why the blue? You want to talk to us a little bit about that?
1: So basically, it's just they wear blue. It's kind of to protest against the Taliban.
0: Really? In what way does that protest? What's
1: more of like a presentable protest?
0: People wearing the burqas are wearing the blue, or do other people wear the blue as well?
1: The government.
0: Right.
1: They wear, like, dark blue colours.
0: Oh, right.
1: As, like, their uniform.
0: Okay, got it. So they're taking on... Actually, the government is all male, isn't it?
1: Yeah.
0: Yeah, and that's the problem. That's part of the problem. And so what they're doing, they're actually confronting the government with, we can wear blue too.
1: Yeah.
0: Is that where we go? Right. Clever. There's a number of different layers, obviously, to this track. After this song was released about 20 years ago, there was, this was about 2003. And that was after the Taliban government was kicked out, I think, by the Americans in 2001. And sort of things sort of tended to get a little bit easier. Education, hair salons, employment opportunities. And this is when this song was recorded in 2003. And they found a kitchen, somebody's kitchen.
1: Yeah.
0: And it was kind of like, because even though things were getting a bit more comfortable and a bit easier, it was still not, it was not okay for women to sing in public. It just seems so odd, doesn't it? Sounds strange. And so things got getting, about 5 years ago, the Taliban came back, Americans left, Taliban came back in, and the restrictions on women that the burqa band were

0: testing about 20 years ago, they haven't just returned, they've got worse. They've got much, much worse since then. As you can hear from the introduction, from that protest.
1: Yeah.
0: That was, as I said, literally, I mean, literally a couple of weeks ago, when a couple of, there was about 70 or 80 women protesting. The army came out with, or the police or whatever, came out with guns. And that seems absurd. So that's the situation. No university for women. What do you reckon?
1: I don't think that's a really good impact or a decision they
0: right.
1: made.
0: Yeah. And no education for girls or women after year six. Year six primary school, that's it. What do you think?
1: I don't know. I just feel like it's sad.
0: Yeah.
1: Something about it. I feel like they're missing out on something.
0: Right.
1: Because year six is in New Zealand.
0: Yeah.
1: They're probably like, oh, yay, no more school.
0: Yeah,
1: like,
0: yeah.
1: That's amazing. But then, like, you could have given that opportunity to a little girl.
0: Yeah, that's right. And what else are they going to do except stay at home and not do anything?
1: That's it.
0: That's
1: nothing.
0: It. That's it. What's actually happened is there are groups of women who are they're doing informal classes and they're actually helping each other out. Mm-hmm. That's something we can go into in a later program. But something that puzzled me, in this song, and perhaps I'll play that little part as well, about her father wears a burqa.
1: Yeah.
0: And her grandfather and her uncle. I'll play that bit again.
2: My mother wears a burqa. My father does it too. I have to wear a burqa. The burqa is blue.
0: There we have her father wearing a burqa,
1: yeah.
0: And her grandfather and her uncle. But men don't wear burqas in Afghanistan. The purpose of the burqa, the government, the men governing, are saying women have to wear the burqa, cover it up completely. But she's talking about the men in her family wearing a burqa. Do you have any thoughts about what she might be talking about? What she might be referring to?
1: Well, I think she was referring to, like, other men disguising themselves to try and, like, catch other women to see if they would, like, talk or sing in public or attend the, like, informal schools or classes that the women are, like, taking.
0: Actually, that's a very good point, isn't it? That is a very good point. You mean like a sort of a spy?
1: Yeah.
0: And that probably does happen, actually. Because in the with the burqa on, the full burqa, you really cannot tell who's underneath. And this has been a bit of a problem in some European countries. And so there's been a requirement for at least some vision, so people can see the eyes. That's possibly. But I'm not quite sure that she's accusing her father and grandfather and uncle of being spies. A thought that occurred to me was that the impact of women wearing the burqa, and that's they're actually in a jail, aren't they? They can't do anything. They can't go back to work, can't be employed, can't learn anything. It actually limits society because half the population, well, you're losing half the wisdom, the knowledge, the intelligence, the creativity in the population.
1: Yeah.
0: And it made me think of the enormous contribution. Well, we actually just take it for granted, unfortunately. You know, unless we finish up in hospital, the enormous contribution that nurses make. Yes, there is an opportunity for men to be nurses, but the majority of men are nurses.
1: Yeah.
0: Are women. The enormous, but not just the enormous contribution. It seemed to me that what she might be saying was that if there's no contribution to the community by women, the men are losing an enormous amount. And if we imagine some of the high-profile women, the contribution that women have made, I know you may have been, I know Esley has watched the movie about the woman who did the maths for the space race. Have you watched that movie?
1: No.
0: Yeah. That was Katherine Johnson, an African-American, who made a major contribution to the maths that got astronauts in space and men eventually on the moon.
1: Yes.
0: You watched that movie?
1: Yeah.
0: Then again, we've got people like Marie Curie. Oh, look, you know, this is a long time ago. Medicine. Cathy Booth, chemist, civil rights activists, J.K. Rowling, Harry Potter, and of course we've got lots of singers.
1: Yeah.
0: You know, tremendous, tremendous singers. For me, restricting women means that none of that's available. None of that will ever be available. And that, for me, is where her father and her grandfather are actually wearing the burqa because they are also in prison, as are all the men. Yeah.

0: Any thoughts about that particular perspective?
1: Yeah, I think the same thing. I think whatever the women are missing out, the men are missing out as well.
0: The men.
1: And I just don't think they understand that.
0: Exactly. It's exactly right. And I'm going to come back to that at the end. I'm going to ask you how you think we can fix the problem. You look, there's the top diplomats, the top governments all over the world are trying to fix it, but sometimes, sometimes it comes down to us. Okay, the burqa ban has not made a record in 20 years. Do you know what happened to the burqa ban?
1: I think they couldn't find them.
0: Exactly. They couldn't be found. There was a search for them.
1: Yeah.
0: But they just sort of faded. They faded.
1: Yeah.
0: Well, of course, with a burqa, you can fade into it, can't you?
1: Yeah.
0: Which is one of the advantages.
1: Camouflage.
0: Yes, yeah. But there are other singers out that are now, and there's an increasing movement, songwriting and performance, which is bringing the issues of the Afghani women to everyone's attention. One of these singers is Sonita Alizada. Have you heard of Sonita Alizada?
1: No.
0: You haven't? She's a rapper. She was born in Afghanistan in 1996.
1: Yeah.
0: It was about the same year that the Taliban first took power. Her family fled to Iran. Now, Iran's been in the news recently, isn't it?
1: Yeah.
0: Quite a lot. But anyway, the family fled to Iran. And as a child, she grew up working as a cleaner to support herself. No legal papers, no access to school, because, of course, she was an illegal immigrant. When she was 10, her family considered selling her to pay for her brother's wedding. How does that sound?
1: Horrible.
0: When she was 10, her family were thinking of selling her to pay for her brother's wedding. You know, when I read that, I can't comprehend it somehow. That didn't happen, apparently, but there was another shot. When she was 16, someone came along and offered $9,000 for her. Apparently it didn't happen. I'm not sure. But anyway, she's now in the States. She wrote a song called Daughters for Sale. Oh. I'd like to go through the first verse because you can hear the agony. And also, after we've heard the verse, it's in Afghani. So unfortunately, we haven't got a translation. I wonder if you could read the translation for us afterwards.
1: Yep.
0: Okay. So we'll go for this now.

0: You can hear the agony, frustration, the despair. Margaret, would you like to read an English translation of that verse, please?
1: Yeah. So the translation goes, "Let me whisper so no one hears that I speak of selling girls. My voice shouldn't be heard since it's against Sharia. Women must remain silent. This is our tradition."
0: Right. Thank you. Thank you. I don't think she is agreeing with what she's saying, is she?
1: Yeah.
0: I think she is saying what's the reality. And this, I think, can you give me your impression? What is your impression of the tone of her voice?
1: I feel like passive-aggressive.
0: Passive-aggressive, right. Like,
1: she's mad about it.
0: She's absolutely mad about it. Absolutely, yeah. She's actually, that song got a million likes as well, apparently.
1: Oh.
0: And she's gone to the UK, to America, and where she is joining the movement to let the world know about what's happening in Afghanistan. So that was Sonita, a rap singer, expressing her frustration, utter frustration at the prospect of being sold initially when she was 10 to fund her brother's wedding. This is where it becomes quite uncomfortable currently. In August 2021, the Taliban returned to power in Afghanistan, as we know, and the restrictions on women that the burqa band were protesting more than 20 years ago haven't just, they've got much worse. Since 2021, girls remain banned from secondary school and higher education, as we have mentioned, and women have been banned from employment. Earlier this year, a new legal code was introduced that effectively removes women's ability to consent to marriage. You can't refuse to marry. Someone says, "Will you marry me?" You cannot say no.
1: That's

0: Yeah. Codifying child marriage. So that's people your age.
1: Oh.
0: You're?
1: I'm 14.
0: Right. And stripping women of the right to leave abusive marriages unless their husband agrees for it.
1: That's so unfair.
0: So, in other words, the exact thing that the Burqa Band was singing about, being made invisible, having to no say of your own life, is not history. For millions of Afghan women, it is right now. It's right now, yeah. As we heard in the opening clip. Even odd things that we might wonder about, beauty salons, hair salons, mm-hmm. They're closed.
1: When most men don't even go to the beauty salon.
0: That's right, yes. I think what they're concerned about is just women coming out of the house, unoccupied. I mean, women aren't allowed to go anywhere. The question that comes to mind is, why can't I go with Miley, my mother, Esley, to a restaurant, a coffee shop, hairstylist? Well, I wouldn't go to a hairstylist anymore, would I? You know? Go to the pools, go to the sports, to go to a sports game.
1: Yeah.
0: As a family, can't do that. That's a question, just a fundamental question that I have, is the family stuff. Burqa Band were early protest musicians from inside Afghanistan, but as we see now, we have people like Sonita Alizada who are speaking out. But Sonita is always careful to point out she was one of the lucky ones. Globally, the statistics she quotes most often is that every 2 seconds, 1,001, 1,002, somewhere in the world, a girl under 18 is married off against her will. And in Afghanistan, under the new Taliban legal code we mentioned earlier, the legal protections that might once have helped girls in a situation like this have been stripped away entirely. You know, in a marriage, in terms of abuse, there's no problem. You know, there's no penalty or anything like that unless bones are broken.
1: Yeah.
0: You know, it's terrible. So, and this is where Afghanistan is seen, increasingly seen, as an extremely restrictive society. But unfortunately, this is where the program must become global, because Afghanistan isn't an isolated case. We do know that there are many countries throughout the world, especially perhaps over in the Middle East, who are not progressing very far towards women's rights. That
1: yeah.
0: It's happened. Well, as I said, Afghanistan sits at one end, a very strict end. Unfortunately, in the United States and in many parts of Europe, the Christian nationalist movements are pushing for laws restricting women's rights,
1: mm-hmm.
0: restricting LGBT rights, disability rights, removing books and schools from libraries. Would you believe that I have a clip here about a Christian leader who is saying that women should not be allowed to vote?
1: No.
0: Listen to this. This is a Christian leader in America.
2: Wilson says in his vision of a Christian society, women as individuals shouldn't be able to vote. His fellow pastors Jared Longshore and Toby Sumter agree.
3: In my ideal society, we would vote as households. And I would ordinarily be the one that would cast the vote, but I would cast the vote having discussed it with my household.
4: But what if there's your wife doesn't want to vote for the same person as you?
3: Right. Well, then that's a great opportunity for a good discussion.
4: There are some who have gone so far as to say that they want the 19th Amendment repealed.
5: I would support that.
0: Okay, Margaret, what do you think of that from a Christian leader in America?
1: I do not support what he said.
0: You don't want to support what he said? You think you like to vote when you're 18? Yeah, what do you think your mum would say if your dad said, I'm the one that's going to vote for our household?
1: My mom would absolutely, should be so mad about it.
0: Yeah, I think so. I think your father would be too. I think your father would be. And I think the vast majority of men would now, these days, you know, 50 or 60 years ago, perhaps not. But I think the vast majority of men would say, oh, hang on a minute, this is not right. You know, I hope. But there is this movement in the States and in a number of other countries too, European countries, European, yeah. And across Europe, as we mentioned earlier, we've got far-right parties pushing back against the human rights that have been developed over the last 30, 40, 50 years. You know about the opposition to immigration, multiculturalism, diversity, LGBTQ, and the disabled, and gender ideology. There's a lot of pushback against the freedoms that we fought for, and we protested for, and we've legislated for over the last few years. What's happening what's happening in Afghanistan is extreme, and we don't want to say, you know, okay, the protest, what that guy said in America is the same as what's happening in Afghanistan, but not yet.

0: it's the path that it's going on, isn't it? He's beginning on that path. But the underlying instinct and the diversity is a threat that some voices don't belong in public. He's saying that my wife's voice doesn't belong there. And that clock is being turned back, the clock on social change, the freedoms. But the underlying instinct that diversity is a threat, that some voices don't belong in public life, that the clock should be turned back on social change, is something that these movements, that this, the Christian nationalists, the far-right movements, share in different forms and in different intensities right around the world. And that's the tension we will be sitting through, sitting inside over the next few weeks, perhaps months. Progress in embracing diversity that was hard won and now in many places is being actively contested. Finally, Margaret, this is a tough one for you, Margaret. As we wrap up this program, what do you think might persuade the Taliban government to change and give women equal rights? And what do you think might persuade people like that Christian leader in America to encourage them to recognize that women are entitled to equal rights?
1: I feel like the only thing that can persuade them is time. Because as time goes on, they'll realize that if they silence their wives, their daughters, nothing much is going to happen. They'll realize that everything is lonely. To be honest, if the women are useless, then they're useless as well, because they're both equal. If doctors can't work anymore, then that means the men have to do more work, and they're like, oh, I'm tired. I don't want to do this anymore.
0: I love it. I love it. Thank you. That's very wise. Thank you, Margaret. I'm kind of like fairly blown away by that, actually. Thank you very much. I think that's a very wise, sensible. I think there's probably other pressures from outside as well, perhaps. Yeah. But that point about men getting tired of doing all the work, I like that one. Thank you. That is very wise, very thoughtful. Time. Yeah. Thank you. Thank you very much for being with us. Thank you very much, Margaret.
1: Thank you
0: very much for your contribution. I've given me some to think about too, actually. Yes. Thank you. Next week, the rise of Christian nationalism and the far-right movement that is pushing back against the wonderful diversity that we have seen growing in our communities since the 1960s. This will include one of the most powerful rebuttals of Christian nationalism that I have ever heard. It's a minute long, and it is spoken so calmly and so, how do I say it? It's not angry, it's just so calm, but it eviscerates, it rips the guts out of Christian nationalism. Thanks very much for listening. 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Bye.
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My name is Tim. I'm here with you for the next hour of this, the Afro-Caribbean Show, playing African and African-influenced music with an emphasis on roots reggae, of course. Because what else do you want to listen to, right, on a Friday night? I hope the weather is lovely where you are, but if it's not, bundle up, have a drink of something warm, and or of something warming, or both, and raise a glass to the late, great Sam Neill. We honor him tonight with this show, because, well, why wouldn't we? It's been tough. You know, I find as I'm aging that, you know, obviously more and more people I know or don't know, but know of, are stepping off this mortal coil, and it grieves me. It's upsetting. It's frustrating, but it's an inevitability. It's a thing that happens. Peter Tosh has a song very on point about it, and even seems a bit brusque and harsh in one sense. It's called Burial. I might play that later if I've got it down here. But you know, it says things: "Let the dead bury the dead, and who to be fed be fed." And I agree with the sentiment, but you know, it is hard when really good folks leave us. And I won't say it was unexpected. Mr. Neill had his health issues. I'm going to call him Mr. Neill. I never met him personally. Spent time in some of the same places he did, I know, but, you know, never met him, didn't know him. Only knew his on-screen work, but I also knew his off-screen activism. And for that, more than anything, I suppose I applaud him and want to honor him. And that's what we'll do tonight. Not with anything in particular. We'll just reference him a few times and talk about some of the great work that he did do

advocating against destruction of our beautiful landscapes here in Otago. And go well, Mr. Neil. Kia kaha. We salute you. And what else? We've got Johnny Clegg and Savuka queued up, of course, because, well, we always do, in honor of the victims of genocide in Gaza, which seems to be ongoing as I see it. And it's appalling. And it's spread into warfare anyway. It's spread into Lebanon. It has been a more restrained

in 2007 and 1,000 Suns in 2010, both considered landmark representations of Linkin Park's career, and definitely an improvement over Chester Bennington's voice, and one of the biggest inspirations, one of the darkest lyrically I've seen by him. And it was actually considered to be one of the darker moments of his writing career, as opposed to the previous and future Linkin Park material featuring him on vocals. So it was written during a pretty turbulent time for Bennington, I guess. And it definitely reflects to at that time what he was going through, all the personal struggles of emotional turmoil and so forth. But we're going to get into a brand new song right now. It's from the Australian band Carnival, and it was released on the 6th of February, I believe, on their first album in a number of years. I forget the name of the album, but initially the track was featured on the EP Animation. This one is called Opal.

So that there was Opal by Carnival from their album In Verses, released on the 6th of February. And it's the first from this veteran Australian band since 2013, I believe, was the release of their last full-length album. And I forget the title of that one as well. But moving on now, we've got a brand new track from a band called Any Given Sun. And if you like the likes of Filter, Disturbed and Shine Down, these guys could well be for you, for the industrial edge of alternative rock. And this one is certainly up my alley as well, if you're into that kind of thing. And this track is called Until We Disappear. So it's brand new from the band. And let's get it on you.

So that there was Any Given Day, brand new from them. Sorry, Any Given Sun, not to be confused with this metalcore band, Any Given Day. Of course, one of my favourites from back in the day when I was heavily indulging in that metalcore scene. And next up, we've got a brand new track that is due to be released on their upcoming, as of now, completed 7th full-length studio album. This is brand new from Breaking Benjamin, if you hadn't already heard this one before, and this definitely goes back to the roots of their 2002 debut album, Saturate. And this one is called Something Wicked.

So that there was brand new from Breaking Benjamin, and I've now got a brand new track on the way for you from Perfect Circle and another one from Korn and Sleeping With Sirens. But first and foremost is the latest release from new industrial juggernaut Marilyn Manson, well, arguably considered the definitive solo artist of that scene by many, and we're going to get into his brand new track right now. This one is called Exit Wound, and it came out on the 12th, so I hope you guys like it.

So that there was Exit Wound by Marilyn Manson, brand new from him. And we've also got some brand new Perfect Circle to play for you right now. And the track is called Starlift. But before we get into it, I was amazed to find out the other day how they were embarking on a tour with one of my personal favourite acts in the post-grunge scene, Alter Bridge. We've also got a new album out this year, V&A Palm Records. But to see that those two are touring with each other, this is a dream come true, and I hope they maybe bring the tour to New Zealand. But we're going to get into this track right now, and I hope you like it.

So that there was a perfect circle, brand new from them, Starless. And in my own words, if they can bring that tour with Alterbridge to the one New Zealand National Stadium in Christchurch, the home of the Crusaders and the Canterbury NPC team, the brand new home replacing Apollo Project Stadium, and consecutively the second fully enclosed under roof stadium in New Zealand behind Dunedin's Forsyth Bar. And that'll definitely be a dream come true, especially for me, a dedicated rock fan, and definitely considering how big these two acts are in New Zealand in rock circles. But we're going to get into this next track right now. This is brand new from Korn, and this is called Reward the Stars. So you may have already heard it, but for those of you who hadn't, now is your first time to listen. So here we go.

So that there was Reward the Scars, brand new from Korn, and it was actually intending to be part of a Netflix series. And I will have to admit here that the bass work is just classic from Monkey Schaefer, I believe is still the bassist of Korn, because I know one member actually left and hasn't spoken to the band since then, and that being Brian Head Welch, who was to embark on his solo career. And I've got so much for you to come in this 100 special show for the podcast. And I've got some brand new Sleeping With Sirens on the way, which I'm going to play right now. It's a track called House of Matches. But before we get into it, I hope you guys are appreciating this, celebrating this milestone as much as I am, because it's been such a wild ride. And I've still got a little bit more to go. Got some Seven Dustin in this moment for you. But first and foremost is Sleeping With Sirens. It's brand new from them. It was released on the 12th, and it's called House of Matches.

So that there was House of Mattress from Sleeping with Sirens, and this one is to come off their brand new album released on Friday. It's called An Ending in Itself, so metalcore fans rejoice and check this one out when you have time to. This next one I'm going to play for you is one of the brand new tracks from the album One by a veteran new metal band and definitely one of the beloved ones in the scene, Seven Dust. And it's called We Won and was released on the 1st of May on their new album via Napalm Records. And that album is that good upon each successive spin that I've considered picking myself up a hard copy. And considering it's in a cardboard digi pack sleeve, I thought, why not? Those things are great to collect, especially if these guys are considered one of my idols in that particular scene. So I'm going to play this track for you right now, and I've got In This Moment to round out the show. But first, let's get this one on you.

So that there was We One, brand new from Seven Dust album one, which was released the 1st of May via Napalm Records. And I've got one last track to play for you guys today. This one is brand new from In This Moment, and it's called Sleeping With The Enemy. I hope you guys have enjoyed this this 100th program in the series as much as I have. And I will catch you all again same time, same place next time for another action-packed show full of high-energy rock tunes on Rockin' With Eddie. Until then, you guys take care, enjoy this, and I will see you again soon. Bye-bye. Sleeping with the enemy. I don't know.

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Hello and welcome to GarageBand Radio, your chance to immerse yourself in the wild and wonderful tracks that inhabit the period from 1976 to 1984. I'm Wazza and I'll be taking you through this week's selection, including such influential artists as Bad Brains, Suburban Reptiles and The Minutemen, as well as tracks from San Pedro, Bristol and Hagstra. So grab your safety pins and your leather jackets because it's time to kickstart the chaos. First up, off Wire's classic album Pink Flag, released in 1977, comes the song Field Day for the Sundays. This one's requested by Davey and Harwood.

There you are, short and sweet. Now, formed in 1976, Bad Brains is an American punk rock band known for their unique blend of punk, ska, reggae and later funk, with HR's energetic vocals and

Tarwick, they've released several influential albums, including Bad Brains and Quickness. Their music often explores the themes of social justice and spirituality. Here off their Bad Brains album is Bad in DC.

That was Bad Brains. Yeah, an early punk band from London, 1972 through to about 1978, and again 82 to 84, riding on the oi wave. It was Cock Sparrow. It's known for their anthemic-laden live performances with themes of working-class life, social issues and rebellion, with a strong following.

0: to people.
1: This generation of politicians, myself included, have failed to challenge a political culture and an economic model that simply doesn't work well enough for ordinary people. 4 decades of the neoliberalism that began in the 1980s have not been kind to the places that built our party.
0: The Japanese parliament has maintained its bar on women succeeding to the imperial throne, even as it enacted changes to succession laws. The bill, passed by a large majority in the upper house of parliament, allows the adoption of distant male relatives over 15 back into the imperial family as long as they're single. It also lets women keep their royal status after marrying a commoner, something already allowed for men. That's the latest. BBC News.
2: You're listening to The Newsroom from the BBC World Service with me, Janet Jaleel. The man who will soon be Britain's 7th Prime Minister in 10 years has been laying out his vision in a short speech after being selected as leader of the governing Labour Party. Andy Burnham will take over running the country on Monday when Keir Starmer steps down. But so far, he has provided few details of what he plans to do to boost Britain's stagnating economy and help people struggling with the cost of living. Mr. Starmer was forced to stand down because of long-running divisions in the Labour Party, many of whose members want more government spending. Mr. Burnham, who only returned to Parliament a few weeks ago, said Labour was now united and would put its strength at the service of, as he put it, people and places who have been waiting too long for politics to let them hope again.
1: I want people to say once again that Labour are for us. I want that to just fall off people's tongues, and we can do it. We can be that party, the party that puts more power in people's hands, drives good growth in every postcode, and puts hope in every heart, that gets the country pulling together again and moves beyond the divisions of recent years, all people and all places, public and private sectors, in a new sense of unity.
2: Our political correspondent, Rob Watson, was listening to Mr. Burnham's speech.
3: He said a lot of the things that the previous 6 prime ministers have said these last 2 years, Janet, and that is that Britain needs to look after those sort of places and people left behind to try and make the society more equal, to spread opportunity everywhere. But what sort of stood out for me was his promise to make this the biggest change in 40 years, and he essentially was making a broad brush argument that the privatisation in Britain and the liberalisation of the economy from Mrs. Thatcher onwards in the 1980s had been a mistake and had badly affected working class parts of the United Kingdom. Now, exactly how he's going to achieve this biggest change in 40 years isn't entirely clear. He said he'd set out a path when he becomes Prime Minister next week. But it is clear that he's clearly a politician of left of centre and thinks that the solutions lie in more public ownership, more and more public control, more state intervention and more devolution, more spreading power from London, Britain being a very centralised country, to other bits of England and the rest of the United Kingdom.
2: Yes, this all sounds very ambitious, but he hasn't yet named his top team, and he's going to become Prime Minister on Monday.
3: Yes, he's promised to set out his team and the policies that they will be pursuing, because, of course, what really marks out Andy Burnham becoming Prime Minister is that nobody has attained high office in recent years with so little scrutiny of exactly what his policies will be, what his team will be, what his style of governing will be. And that's because the Labour Party decided to go for a coronation rather than what they feared would be a divisive leadership contest. So we get a general sense, we get a sense that he is proudly of the left. There's a strangely kind of nostalgic whiff, if you like, to Andy Burnham, with him talking as if everything had gone wrong in the 1980s onwards. So looking back to a Britain where there were still coal mines, steelworks, and a talk of reindustrialization. Again, how any of these things are going to happen, how any of them are going to be paid for, given that Britain is a highly indebted and already historically high tax, high spending country, that's all for the future.
2: Yes, and he's going to have a short honeymoon. He won't have much time to deliver on these ambitious plans.
3: That is absolutely right. And he's already not hugely popular. I mean, he's more popular than Keir Starmer, but that isn't massively difficult. I mean, he has sort of negative approval ratings. And I think it was Tony Blair who said that, you know, your moment of maximum popularity and power is the second you walk into

0: Downing Street, and from then on it's downhill in terms of the way people see you. So absolutely, he's got to hit the ground running, and it won't be easy. I mean, nobody is under any illusions about the economic and social and public service challenges that Britain faces, and in which indeed it has faced ever since the financial crash in 2008. Circumstances, of course, which have led, Jeanette, to this massive turnover, seven of them so far, prime ministers in 10 years. It's no accident.
1: Rob Watson. India famously has one of the world's largest railway networks, and it's now joined a small number of countries which are using hydrogen power in an effort to reduce carbon emissions. The Indian Prime Minister, Narendra Modi, today waved off India's first hydrogen-powered train, adorned with flowers and balloons in the colours of the Indian flag. A promotional video to coincide with the launch proudly boasts about the future of rail travel in India. The new train runs on a 90-kilometre-long route in the northern state of Haryana. Our correspondent in Delhi, Arunoday Mukherjee, told me more about the launch.
2: This is a first, and it was a big event, and that's something that this government is also very particular about. Whenever launching something of this scale, it makes sure that it is communicated in a way in which it reaches out to the public as well, which is why we saw a huge turnout, a lot of them journalists, members of the public, and also, interestingly, a lot of school children as well, who were very, very excited. But this was obviously a government-sponsored event. Invitations had gone out. This was the first run, and I think the true test of it will be when the public starts using it on a regular basis. This is a train that is going to be running twice a day.
1: And just explain how hydrogen power works.
2: So unlike conventional diesel trains that burn fuel to generate mechanical power, a hydrogen train carries a small power plant on board in the form of a small fuel cell. Hydrogen is stored in the train cylinders, and that combines with oxygen from the surrounding air inside the fuel cell. That produces electricity, that powers the traction motors, and the train starts moving. The only direct byproducts of this chemical reaction are water vapor and heat. There's no combustion, no smoke, no carbon emissions. So basically, in short, if you look at it, if you picture an equation, it's hydrogen plus oxygen gives you electricity and water vapor, and the train moves.
1: Yeah, that could really change carbon emissions. But how likely is that to happen right across the country, the vast railway network, given the costs involved?
2: Well, absolutely. You know, according to some estimates, it's cost about $12 million, significantly more expensive if you look at conventional comparisons. And experts say that these costs are could fall as the technology improves, but it is definitely a big investment. Now, India is also home to a 70,000-kilometre vast rail network, one of the largest in the world. It ferried over 7 billion passengers last year. So it is going to be a challenge in that sense, cost and logistics, but this is essentially the government saying, look, this is a small step. We are demonstrating intention and ability. The train showcases India's efforts at transitioning to cleaner fuels, moving away from fossil fuels. You know, you're looking at northern India, which is more than half of the year. It is completely covered in smog and pollution, which is a huge issue. So in recent years, Delhi has been spending a lot of money to try and figure out alternatives. And as far as the railway network is concerned, billions have been poured in to try and upgrade infrastructure. India has introduced Made in India high-speed trains as well. It is also currently involved in a Japanese Shinkansen technology project as well. So they are looking to try and make some strides as far as railways is concerned.
1: Arunoday Mukherjee. In the Democratic Republic of Congo, Ebola patients and responders have been forced to flee from a hospital in the eastern part of the country after it was attacked by an angry crowd. According to a health worker at the facility, relatives of a patient were part of a group that stormed the hospital in the province of Ituri on Wednesday, throwing stones and damaging its perimeter fence. Let's get more on this with our Africa correspondent, Richard Kagoy, who's been following all this. Tell us what happened.
3: So there was an angry mob that stormed at this facility. It's called Nyakunde. It's just southwest of Bunia, the regional capital of Ituri province. And so they came in on Wednesday afternoon. So there are two instances. So the first one is when people got to learn about the death of this patient. It's a woman who had gone to give birth, but then later developed severe anemia. And what happened is that the family had offered to donate blood, but a hospital official says said it was not possible because it's prohibited to do that during an outbreak like the one which is gripped at that particular part of DRC. And so as a result of that, there was anger and

0: they began, you know, throwing stones. They damaged the perimeter of the hospital, and this forced, you know, medical workers to be evacuated. In the process, Ebola patients were receiving treatment, because inside the facility itself, there was an area where Ebola patients were being treated. They're being isolated, so they fled in the process. And a few of them who were very weak, unfortunately, are currently unattended. They still remained in the hospital.
1: And this is far from the first incident of this kind. There is huge mistrust in this region, isn't there, of health workers who are trying to help patients who've got Ebola?
0: Absolutely. So the mistrust, especially on the part of the community there, there's lots of resistance. We largely view the Ebola, you know, outbreak or the disease itself as something that has been imported. And so they deem and look at a lot of health workers with a lot of suspicion, because they say that the ones who import it into the area, they infect the local population, and they want to benefit from that because of the kind of funding that, you know, accompanies the emergency response. So there's still, especially remote communities, who still believe that Ebola is non-existent. And so that really becomes a bit of a challenge. And that's why you see, especially when they have patients, you know, relatives who have been diagnosed with Ebola and eventually die, they really want to take the bodies and, you know, carry out the burials in accordance to their customs. So when they're told that this has to be managed by, you know, home workers, certain way, then it creates that animosity, and that's you've been seeing these kind of hostilities between health workers and the local communities.
1: Richard, thank you for that. It was Richard Kudgoe there, and apologies for the slight glitches on the line. You're listening to The Newsroom from the BBC World Service. The US military has, for the sixth night in a row, been carrying out strikes on Iran. The US says it's hitting military targets, but Iran says civilian infrastructure, such as bridges, a railway station and an airport, have been attacked, causing deaths. Reports from Iran say that it's urging its citizens to cut electricity use following the American strikes. Iran's Revolutionary Guards say they've retaliated by hitting targets across the Gulf, including Kuwait, Bahrain and Qatar. The head of the International Atomic Energy Agency says he's worried about the impact this tit-for-tat violence could have on global energy supplies. Barbara Plettacher is monitoring the situation from Jerusalem.
2: The Americans have again said that they targeted military sites and military assets of the Iranians in order to prevent Iran from firing on commercial ships in the Strait of Hormuz, which is what happened last week and what led to this round of escalation. But the Iranian media have been reporting strikes on bridges. Five bridges, they said, were hit and seven people killed. Also an airport. And a railway station. You remember earlier this week, President Trump said or threatened to start targeting things like bridges and power stations next week if the Iranians insisted on keeping full control of the Strait of Hormuz. And since then, we've seen increased reports from the Iranians, increased allegations of attacks on civilian infrastructure, along with threats that if the power grid is hit, they are going to be firing on civilian infrastructure around the region. They've also stepped up threats to attack other routes that are used to ship oil and gas. Now, they didn't say which ones, but it's believed they're referring to the Red Sea, and there are reports that they have been speaking with their Houthi allies there to be ready to close that option if the U.S. strikes continue, which would be a huge further hit to the oil and gas markets. You've had the International Energy Agency warning now that global oil supplies are kind of in danger if the Strait of Hormuz doesn't open up in the coming weeks. So although both sides seem to not want to return to full-scale war, President Trump's strategy of using these kinds of military strikes to force Iran to concede on the strait did not seem to be working.
1: Barbara Plettacher. Let's turn now to the wildfires in North America. It's not just Canada that's suffering, as more than 800 fires burn across the country. Thick smoke from the raging fires has covered much of the northeast of the United States, triggering health alerts in many places. Major outdoor events have been cancelled, and there are concerns the smoke could even affect Sunday's World Cup final. The Canadian province of Ontario has requested federal assistance to help Indigenous communities in the remote north whose homes have been destroyed by the fires. Bernadette Keogh reports.
3: A thick blanket of smoke.

0: is lingering over skylines from Toronto to Detroit, as well as New York, Grand Rapids in Michigan, and Pittsburgh in Pennsylvania, causing hazardous air quality alerts across much of the region. In Manhattan, a thick haze of smoke has blocked views across the city of sites including the Empire State Building and the Statue of Liberty. In Chicago, the beaches have been closed, and Toronto and Detroit have been recorded as having the worst air pollution of any cities in the world. In Canada itself, around 1,000 Ontario residents have been evacuated from their homes to the safety of Thunder Bay, which is itself suffering from the smoke. Here's local radio reporter Jacob Henriksen-Willis.
1: The air quality is disastrous. The air is muck. I mean, just stepping outside, you can see ash in the air, ash particles everywhere. It smells like a campfire. It smells even stronger than a campfire sometimes. The last 2 days, I mean, you shouldn't go outside without a mask on, right? Everything's been cancelled.
0: The risk to life was highlighted by dramatic footage filmed by a train driver as he steered his cargo train through walls of flames, not knowing if they'd make it through the blaze.
2: This could potentially overtake us here. This is getting a little scary.
3: Yeah.
2: Okay, y'all need to hurry up here. Like, seriously, we're encased in flames now.
0: The driver of the train and crew are now safe, but their plight has aroused concern and a lot of reaction, as Jacob Henriksen-Willis explains.
1: Well, it's absolutely incredible, right? So when we first saw it, we were scrambling to figure out if it was real or not, because we couldn't believe it, right? Literally unbelievable. And when we posted it, I had the privilege of, you know, people were calling in and I got to be like, hey, they're all safe. I got to relay the good news that they were evacuated safely, because, I mean, the video just kind of ended, right? So a lot of people were really like, these guys are, you know, they're surrounded by flames and what's going on, right?
0: Thunderstorms are predicted in Ontario over the next few days, but the rain may not be enough to make much of a difference. And with smoke drifting, there are concerns that even the World Cup final, as far away as New Jersey, could be affected at the weekend.
4: Benedict Keogh. Japan may have its first female prime minister, but when it comes to the imperial royal family, the rules are much stricter. Women cannot ascend the throne and they lose their royal status if they marry outside the family. This has led to a succession crisis as the number of heirs has dwindled. The Japanese parliament has now approved a bill to relax imperial succession rules. Kurumi Mori in Tokyo told me what it changes.
5: So there are really two major changes with this bill. The first is that women in the imperial family will no longer automatically lose their royal status after they marry a commoner. And we saw that happen a few years ago. So then they can keep carrying out official duties as imperial family members. And then the second major change now allows the imperial family to adopt male descendants from 11 former imperial branches. They were removed from the family after World War II. So the adopted members won't inherit the throne themselves, but the male descendants of these adopted members will be eligible. But we have to point out the key issue here that remains quite untouched in this revision. It's that Princess Aiko, the current emperor's only child, still, as a woman, she cannot inherit the throne. So this really leaves the ban on female succession and having an empress unchanged.
4: So will this be enough to save the Japanese monarchy, do you think?
5: Well, it really helps address one immediate problem, but not the bigger one that we're all talking about here on the ground. The imperial family has been shrinking for a while now, for decades, and there are currently only three men currently eligible to inherit the throne, and two of them are over 60 years old. So the revised law does help expand the number of family members that can carry out official duties, make those public appearances, but it doesn't solve the longer-term succession issue. So unless the law really changes to allow a woman to take on the throne or the line of eligible male heirs expands, those questions about the monarchy's future, they're really likely to continue.
4: And Japan's first female prime minister, Sanae Takaichi, surprisingly perhaps to some people, opposes allowing a woman to become monarch empress. How do people in Japan more widely feel about this issue?
5: Yeah, well, we had a look at a number of public opinion polls over many years, and they've consistently shown quite strong majority support for allowing a woman to become emperor. And it's often around 70 to 80% of people are in favor of having a woman.

0: women as empress. Princess Aiko, the emperor's current only child, she's also quite popular with the public, but conservative politicians are saying that they want to maintain this unbroken male line, and it's really central to the tradition and legitimacy of the imperial house. So we're seeing a clear gap between public opinion and the political consensus that has really shaped the law today.
1: Kurumi Mori. Now to an exciting discovery in the search for life on other planets. Astronomers have detected an atmosphere around a rocky Earth-like planet 49 light-years away that could have water on its surface. Dr. Colin Cherubin, an astrophysicist at Harvard University, told Nick Robinson more about the discovery.
2: The planet is called LHS 1140b. Really cool name, I know. It is located about 49 light years away from Earth, which is actually considered to be relatively nearby for galactic standards. And it is a relatively rocky exoplanet. That's a planet outside of our solar system. And it sits in what we call the habitable zone, meaning it's the right distance from its star to be the right temperature to support liquid water, which is really exciting because we know liquid water is required for life, at least for life like on Earth. And so this discovery is about the atmosphere of that planet. We have discovered an atmosphere on this planet, and this is the first time we've ever discovered an atmosphere on a rocky sort of Earth-like planet that's in a habitable zone outside of our solar system.
3: The next question then is, how did you discover that?
2: The observation was motivated by a computer model that I developed for my PhD when I was doing some theory work. And I specifically predicted a helium-dominated escaping atmosphere from this planet, which might sound kind of exotic, but part of my thesis was sort of arguing that these helium-dominated atmospheres might actually be quite common and sort of natural stepping stones in the evolution over time of these small planets over like billions of years, and could even affect, you know, Earth-like planets and potentially even Earth in its past. So yeah, that motivated the prediction, and we went out and I got some telescope time, and we observed this planet pass in front of its star, and some of that starlight filtered through the atmosphere, and lo and behold, we found the helium that we predicted.
3: So having predicted helium there, you then observed it. And the significance of this is that maybe one day something like this might reveal that there's life outside our solar system.
2: That's the hope. That's the hope. I mean, when we think about life and habitability of a planet, we kind of consider three high-level things. One, the planet has to be primarily rocky. It can't be a gas giant like Jupiter or something. Two, we believe it needs to be the right temperature to have liquid water on its surface. And three, it really needs an atmosphere to keep that water there and to shield the surface from ionizing radiation. And so with this discovery, we now know that this planet has all three of those things, and it just happens to be relatively nearby, so it's easier to study, and it happens to be orbiting a star that's relatively quiet. So this is a star that's not flaring too much or has too much X-ray or ultraviolet radiation. So that kind of makes this planet, I think, the best place currently to look for life outside of our solar system.
1: Dr. Colin Cherubin talking about the discovery of a new Earth-like planet. And that's it from this edition of The Newsroom. Thanks for listening.
4: Well, thank you for joining us on the BBC World Service. 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
5: The UK is about to get a new Prime Minister, so who is Andy Burnham? China blasts President Trump's claim that Beijing interfered in US elections as defamation. And why won't Japan accept a female monarch?
4: That's followed by the interview with filmmaker Christopher Nolan.
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8: Coming up shortly, Areg Danagulian, Associate Professor of Nuclear Science and Engineering at MIT, chats to us about exploiting some very clever physics

0: to spot thermonuclear bombs in orbit.
1: The way we got very suspicious about that satellite in the first place is because the orbit that was chosen seems to be going through one of the most hostile places that everyone else tries to avoid.
0: Why would anyone want to put one in space? Inside Science after the news.
2: BBC News with Moira Alderson. Kuwait says Iranian airstrikes have damaged a power plant and water desalination stations. Iran says it targeted US military assets in Kuwait as well as Bahrain, Jordan and Syria. If confirmed, it would be the first known attack on Syria, which has resisted being drawn into the US conflict with Iran. Hundreds of foreign nationals are gathering outside embassies in South Africa as authorities intensify a nationwide immigration crackdown. Large crowds are camping outside the Nigerian and Malawian missions seeking help to return home. India has launched its first ever hydrogen-powered train on what is one of the world's biggest rail networks. It's one of a small number of countries testing the technology in an effort to reduce carbon emissions. Britain's governing Labour Party has officially declared Andy Burnham its new leader, paving the way for him to replace Keir Starmer as Prime Minister. He was unopposed after saying he'd be willing to challenge for the leadership last month. Police in Algeria say a fire that killed 11 people at an orphanage was caused by an electrical spark from an air conditioning unit. Investigators say the unit had been running continuously before the blaze broke out on Thursday. The United Nations has called for a prompt investigation into the reported deaths of dozens of protesters and law enforcement personnel in Pakistan-administered Kashmir. There's been a wave of unrest ahead of regional elections this month. The European Union is proposing to water down limits placed on greenhouse gas emissions, allowing businesses to emit more carbon dioxide than previously planned. If passed, they would delay plans to achieve net zero carbon emissions. The Philippines has condemned a video published by Chinese state media portraying the country as a monkey. Manila said the AI-generated animation was dehumanising and racist. BBC News.
0: Hello, I'm Tom Whipple and welcome to Inside Science from the BBC World Service. This week, do you fancy finding out the secret to eternal youth? Or at least a more youthful set of internal organs? Well, there could be a discovery to help. A team at Stanford University in the US has identified a major driver of multi-organ ageing, giving us, perhaps, a few more clues about ways to increase our health spans. Before that, we have nukes in space. And here to help us is the ever-youthful Gareth Mitchell, Science Communications Prof. Gareth, you've been looking at some of the other stories this week.
3: So, if we're still, and hopefully we still are a little bit football crazy, a football time with some science and robots, that's coming up. And also, what turns out to be a complicated answer to a simple question, which is, how much do we eat around the world? And I'll be looking into that.
0: OK, interesting. Now, Gareth, before we hear more about nukes, are you hot?
3: Yeah, well, we are having a very hot summer here in the UK, but I have to say I'm rather enjoying it. I feel the cold.
0: we're not meant to say that, we're meant to lament it. There is only one science story this week, in a sense, and it's the climate. I mean, obviously, British people, we love talking about the weather, but look, let's take a breath, wipe the sweat from our brow, and leave the Earth. Every 2 hours, a satellite called Cosmos 2553 circles over our heads. Every 2 hours, it speeds through low Earth orbit. But what it's doing there, well, very few people know, and one of those people is Vladimir Putin. The US has said it is concerned this satellite, which was launched in 2022, may violate the Outer Space Treaty, that it may contain a nuclear weapon, and that it could be designed to knock out hundreds of satellites around it. Does it? Is it? Well, the problem with a treaty banning nuclear weapons in space, which is the treaty that we're all signed up to, is it means almost nothing if we can't spot nuclear weapons in space. And until now, that has been almost impossible. But a study put out last week suggests that it may not be. I'm joined by Areg Danagulian, Associate Professor of Nuclear Science and Engineering at MIT. He believes that there is a way of exploiting some very clever physics to spot nukes in orbit. Areg, thanks for joining us. So,

0: first of all, why would anyone want to put a nuclear weapon in space?
1: Hello, everyone. Yeah, so essentially as a nuclear and a satellite weapon, that in a hypothetical war between Russia and NATO, Russia might decide to use such a thermonuclear weapon to effectively destroy a majority of satellite assets in low Earth orbit and very low Earth orbit, essentially putting Russia and NATO and the United States on the same footing. Of course, it would destroy Russian satellites as well, but given that there are only a few hundred Russian satellites and more than 10,000 US satellites, such a step would be perhaps a significant, you know, strategic improvement for Russians in case of a conventional war.
0: And so the way it would destroy nuclear weapons, there is a precedent for this. There was a US test, was there not? And it destroyed them with radiation rather than sort of a blast wave, which I guess you can't get in space anyway.
1: Yeah, that's right. So the example that everyone brings is the Starfish Prime, which was about 1.4 megaton, very powerful thermonuclear weapon. And the detonation of that weapon resulted in the destruction of about one third of the satellites of the era. I mean, people were just starting to launch satellites, and that there were about 30 satellites and 10 of them were knocked out over the next few months. Primarily because the explosion created very large number of electrons, basically lots of radiation, which was injected and trapped in Earth's magnetic field and lived there for years, not only damaging satellites, but also creating a very hostile environment for an extended period of time.
0: Okay, so why can't we just fly up a Geiger counter? If we want to ensure that people really are obeying the Outer Space Treaty and keeping nuclear weapons out of space, can we not just fly up radiation detection and see what we spot?
1: Yeah. I mean, maybe Geiger counter is not the best example because it's a very primitive instrument, even though I love Geiger counters. I build them all the time in my spare time. I use it for teaching. But for something like this, you wouldn't use something so primitive. There's many reasons why it would be difficult to do it, even though people have proposed to do it. There is an undergraduate thesis from Stanford by a former student named Isabel Portenius, who is proposing to use a different type of detector that would detect the radiation. But there's two problems. One of them is space is a very radioactive place. So such a detector would be primarily detecting the radiation of the space and not the weapon itself. To differentiate between the two, you would have to spend lots of time. And second is that you have to come pretty close to the weapon, because we tend to think of uranium and plutonium and, you know, these components as radioactive, which they are, but they're not very radioactive. As you move away from a weapon, the dose or the counts or the signal dies out very quickly. So you have to come very close. And doing something like this would be interpreted as hostile action.
0: So you've published this idea, this sort of fascinating study on how we can do it. It involves something called the Van Allen belt. Before we get to your idea, can you explain the Van Allen belt?
1: So everyone knows Earth has a magnetic field. Not all planets have magnetic fields, but Earth is blessed with a magnetic field, which is why we're having this conversation, because without magnetic field, there would be no atmosphere. Without atmosphere, there would be no water. Without water, there would be no BBC or Aragdanagulian or anyone for that matter. So the magnetic field, what it does, and in a way, the way it protects the Earth from cosmic radiation as well as solar wind, radiation from the wind, is that the magnetic field either bends, reflects, or traps radiation out there, preventing it from reaching our atmosphere. Some suggest there anyways, and cosmic ray particles and cosmogenic particles are zipping through our bodies as we speak. Okay, but the vast majority of radiation is trapped in the magnetic field. It works like a giant filter around Earth. So that some of that radiation accumulates in the magnetic field and lives there for a long period of time. And the primary particles that live in the magnetic field are electrons and protons, and their energies for everywhere from mega to giga electron volt energies.
0: Now, this satellite, which may or may not contain nuclear weapons that you're looking to detect, it exists in the Van Allen belt. How does this help us? What's your idea?
1: The way we got very suspicious about that satellite in the first place is because the orbit that was chosen seems to be going through one of the most radioactive

0: the most hostile places that everyone else tries to avoid, because it's a pretty deadly place for electronics, for satellite components and whatnot. It's also maybe the ideal place to detonate a thermonuclear weapon if you want to maximize its anti-satellite effects. Where it helps us is that very condition, which makes this environment very radioactive, in fact, the most radioactive one potentially around Earth, means that we could use that radiation, natural radiation, as a natural probe of the content of the satellite itself. In particular, earlier I mentioned that the particle populations contain giga electron volt protons. The giga electron volt protons have a very interesting feature when they interact with heavy elements such as uranium that the weapon contains in large amounts of, that it creates a process known as spallation, where protons break up nuclei and it knocks out many, many, many neutrons. You can detect those neutrons, which is not easy. It's actually quite hard, as the paper shows. But if you can detect them, then that itself is a telltale sign. It's like that's the smoking gun.
1: These would be making, if you've got a big chunk of uranium in the middle of the Van Allen belt, it would be making a lot of these neutrons. And your idea is quite simply that from a few kilometers away, another satellite could spot those.
0: That's right. Yeah, another satellite could spot those. And if it spots those, as I said, it's not going to be easy. It requires a fairly sophisticated detector. And the paper we published, essentially, it's a concept paper. It says, so if you can detect those neutrons, and we have described some ways in which you could, then that itself would be essentially a sign that a nuclear weapon is probably located on the satellite.
2: Has anybody tried doing this before or succeeded?
0: As far as I know, there have not been any specific platforms placed. Everything I said relates to the public domain. There's also a classified domain, but I do not know about the classified domain. So every comment I make is about only what's in public domain.
1: Do you think there's any hope, ultimately, of keeping space de-weaponized?
0: Specifically about weapons, which is something of serious concern currently, I cannot predict the future. I'm not a prophet, but I think if we keep working on these concepts and we keep working on this problem more broadly, not just technologically, but also in terms of policy, I think, you know, I'm optimistic that we can come up with methods to create disincentives and deterrents for countries from placing nuclear weapons in space. But we need to take this seriously, and we need to work collaboratively, and we really need to put all our imagination and all our skill to this task.
1: Thank you very much for joining us, Arik. Now from something depressing to something really depressing, for those of us in England at least, the World Cup.
3: The World Cup is up and running. When that shot goes in, you think, oh, it's OK.
4: It's the final whistle. Spain extend their record-breaking run.
5: The England players fall to the pitch, flat on their backs. And the Argentina players drop to their knees in celebration.
1: What's that? You've had enough of football? You never want to hear about football again? You now believe that hope is a curse that blights humanity to perpetual misery? Well, here at Inside Science, we consider that a baffling view, because football for us is about science. Your team might have been knocked out of the World Cup, but team science never stops play. Here in my role as the Thomas Tuchel of science, it is my mission to select the top football squad of peer-reviewed football-related science, but crucially football-related science with applications far beyond football. And Gareth Mitchell here is my talent scout. Gareth, have you seen any good upcoming talent?
6: Yes, we'll be cheerful so the nation doesn't have to be. I've spotted this lovely paper. It's a few years old now, that was looking at how you pitch robot football players against each other and how you optimise the robots to play the best football. And it turns out that the best way to train these robots is to base them on the way that humans learn how to move around as babies and toddlers. And I don't know about you, but I've never seen a toddler walking in a straight line. They tend to just go

0: in zigzags, don't they? They do little U-turns, they fall over, they get up.
1: They do. I've had three of them. They're very incompetent.
0: So you know the score. So they make good midfielders, though, I think. But so these researchers just wondered if this whole staggering around and making it up as you go along, winky, wonky kind of world that toddlers inhabit when they're learning to walk, if that's just like a design flaw amongst humans, are toddlers just a bit rubbish? Why can't they just walk in a straight line? Or might it just be because that's just a really good way of dealing with a world where things aren't in straight lines?
1: Well, that's how you learn.
0: Obstacles. Yeah, exactly. There are people in your way in the supermarket. There are unspeakable things on the pavement you don't want to tread on. So these researchers thought, well, it's not as if we can get a control group of toddlers to walk in straight lines. But if you make robots, then you can have your wibbly-wobbly toddler-like robots, and then you can have your straight-line robots, and then just see which develop to have the best locomotion skills. And then what's the best way of testing the locomotion skills of any entity, whether it's human or non-human? Well, you get them to play football against each other. And that's what this research paper did. So these robots in simulated games, these, by the way, were not real robots. They did it all on a computer. They didn't design real robots. But in simulations, it turned out that, sure enough, the robots that had been trained in a sort of toddler-like environment, out of 1,000 matches, the infant-trained robots consistently beat all the other teams.
1: So this is telling us, it's telling us that if we want to train robots, then we could possibly learn from how humans train. But it's also telling us that there's a method in It's telling us about infant learning as well as about robot learning.
0: Best of all worlds.
1: Maybe for the defeated World Cup teams could start planning for the next major championships by heading to the local play park and watching what the toddlers do. You're listening to BBC Inside Science from the BBC World Service with me, Tom Whipple. Now, here to tell us more about discoveries in anti-aging, it's Roland Pease.
2: Yep, the quest for eternal youth, or at least for a more lively old age, may seem a little bit less unrealistic in the light of research just published in Science. Aging, the research suggests, is not a mere wearing out of body parts through use, the organs and cells and so on, but more a result of damage that's been inflicted by the immune system and that can be avoided. The work was done in mice. Nothing like this could be tried safely in humans. And it involves, lab lead Cathy Andreasen told me, two frontline components of the immune system. Garbage gobblers called macrophages and cellular grenades called neutrophils that build up with time.
3: Neutrophils are very bizarre cells. The way they elicit damage is by disgorging their genetic material in the form of, they call them nets. So there's this big dollop of DNA and chromatin that gets expunged from each neutrophil. And that is highly inflammatory. And so if you don't get rid of your aging senescent neutrophils, you have a lot of this netosis. Neutrophils also release lots of proteases. These are proteins that chew up other proteins. So that's also very bad. And so if you don't control this process, removing these toxic cells, then you will have a lot more inflammation.
2: I mean, they're there for good reasons normally, because they are going to chew up any kind of virus or bacteria that comes into the body.
3: That's correct. But with aging, they stick around mainly because they don't get gobbled up by the macrophages, which are also aging in a very bad way.
2: And that's the second part of this story that you're exploring then, is the changes in these macrophages, which are another part of the immune system.
3: Exactly. Macrophages are also extremely important. They also gobble up pathogens, but their other responsibility, which is extremely important, is to gobble up all the dead cells that we produce. We produce, you know, hundreds of billions of dead cells. And how do we get rid of them? It's the macrophages that clear them.
2: So they're sort of the garbage service of the body, are they? They go around gobbling up any trash, it's old cells, all these neutrophil things which have to be got rid of.
3: Yes, exactly. Or you could call them housekeepers too.
2: So if I've understood your paper right, what you're saying is that the immediate cause of the damage are these neutrophils, but they're hanging around because as you get older, these macrophages aren't doing their job so well.
3: Exactly. So why do macrophages change in aging? And it turns out that just like your electric car will run out of, you know, energy and battery, macrophages also run out of energy. And with aging, that energy

0: The metabolism process really degrades. And one pathway that drives that is the pathway that we studied in this paper, which works through a receptor called the EP2 receptor. It suppresses a lot of the energy metabolism in a macrophage, particularly in an old macrophage.
1: Okay, so what you're saying is that you know why these macrophage cells are aging, but also you can recognize them because they've got a receptor, you say. So this is some kind of molecule that's on the surface that you can identify.
0: Exactly, yes.
1: The bit that I think is really going to interest people is that you've done experiments where you clean up these macrophages and restore their function.
0: Yes. So that is this pathway, the EP2 receptor pathway. And so we can genetically manipulate it so we can remove it. And those mice really have, you know, very youthful organs, even at a very, very old age.
1: So let me just get this right. By tackling this particular molecule, EP2, you're able to re-energize, as it were, the macrophages. Then the macrophages go and gobble up rubbish, including these neutrophil molecules that you want to get rid of. And you see the improvement in the health, effectively, of the different organs of the mice.
0: Yes. I mean, the brain works much better.
1: Yeah.
0: So they have very good long-term memory, which is something that they lose as they get older. They have much better heart function. So contractility of the heart is significantly improved. That is actually because there's less fibrosis, which is something that happens across all organs with aging. They have much better liver function. Everything that we looked at, every single organ system that we examined is improved in these very old mice.
1: When you say very old, how old?
0: That would be the equivalent of 70 to 80 years old. I guess that's maybe not very old these days, but
1: it depends who you're talking to. But it also feels suspiciously easy that you're targeting this one molecule on the macrophage cells, and it seems to have a huge effect. I mean, did you expect something so dramatic?
0: Well, I guess we were very surprised at the magnitude of the effect. I mean, these these organs really don't get old. And so we are surprised at the magnitude. But then when you think about it, you know, as we age, these receptors, they're constantly doing their job, or actually suppressing, you know, healthy macrophage energy metabolism. So over the long haul, actually the impact would be pretty large. So this is the genetic model. So this is where the mice, we basically cause a loss of the EP2 receptor fairly early in life, you know, at maybe the teenage years, and then they're allowed to get very old. But the interesting thing was the pharmacology experiments at the end of the paper, where we could just give an inhibitor of the EP2 receptor at an old age and similarly restore this function of the macrophages to gobble up all these dying senescent neutrophils.
1: Just by dosing them with a drug?
0: Yes, yes. So that was surprising, I would say.
1: Indeed, though not a restoration of youth to the organs. But intriguing clues there to the mechanisms behind the ravages of age. Cathy Andreasen's lab is at Stanford University in the US.
2: Before you go, Roland, this idea of anti-aging does remind me of those tech bros who are allegedly using the blood of youngsters to preserve their youth.
1: Yeah, 21st century vampires, I suppose. Actually, that idea of so-called parabiosis goes back to other experiments at Stanford at the beginning of this century, which I recall covering, where they linked up the circulation systems of young and old mice to see what would happen as they exchanged the blood. And supposedly they did see some kind of rejuvenation, shall we say, of the health of the old mice, which obviously was incredibly intriguing. It's taken a long time for anyone to build on that. There have been some rather dodgy experiments along the way. Of course, what you had to wonder was whether there may be some kinds of factors in the young blood that was sort of causing this rejuvenation. I did ask Cathy about this, and she thought maybe, yes, these EP2 receptors, these macrophages, may be a little different. It might be a contributing thing. Obviously, that hasn't been tested at the moment. And more important,

0: you know, there's any number of elixirs of youth out on offer if you look in the wrong places. And I have to say, Tom, I think for eternal youth, we're going to have to be a bit patient. It's not going to happen in this generation, at least.
1: Brilliant. Thanks, Roland. Now, Gareth, you've got us another study. You've been looking at the papers out this week. What have you brought?
2: Yeah, indeed. So this one really is asking this question, posing the question, like, how much do we all eat around the world? And how does that vary between the sexes? How much does that vary between region? And how has it varied over time? And the reason that researchers want to know the answers to those questions is because it helps policymakers or other academics. So if you're planning agricultural policy or you're thinking about mitigating climate change, all those kinds of things. And you might think, and I would have thought, well, it must be pretty easy to work this kind of stuff out. Like, maybe you could just look at all the food that's manufactured. You know, you could look at all the producers, kind of add everything up, all the tons of beef or the tons of grain or rice or what have you. And yes, you can do that. And yes, they do that. But the trouble is that, of course, there's food waste. That kind of measurement doesn't take into account food waste. The other thing you could do is go around, and what they do is pose questionnaires to people as well. But when people are filling in questionnaires, a bit of selective memory, they maybe forget that pizza that they had the other day. Oh, I don't eat much chocolate. So it's a bit reliable, but not brilliant. So anyway, what these researchers have done between Oxford University in the UK and University College London is to pull everything together into a database, and using a whole load of these methods that I've mentioned and others, and what they've come up with, ta-da, drum roll if we had one to dub in, is the Global Dietary Database for Impact Assessments. And the really cool thing is that even non-researchers, just some idiot like me in South London on the internet, can go onto this database and look things up. So I've looked up a few little insights. For instance, I found out that in higher income countries, people eat more red meat than in lower income countries.
1: But, that makes sense.
2: Which makes sense, doesn't it? In lower income countries, they eat more starchy fruits than in higher income countries. I looked at alcohol consumption, just to show you how you can break down this data. So between Latin America and Caribbean countries, in 1990, men drank a little bit more than women. By 2020, that gap has widened. Men drink more, even more than they did compared to women. But everyone is drinking more in Latin America and Caribbean, and probably in other regions too. But I'm just giving you an idea of how to break that data down.
1: Plausibly, that's a wealth thing that we're seeing. But I would guess in the UK, it might be going down a bit in drinking.
2: Yeah, we could go. And anybody can do this. So for their homework, our Inside Science listeners can go onto this database and just check that out. You can see if we're indeed
1: drinking less. It's fascinating because it is. I mean, you alluded to this at the beginning. It is a massive problem in nutrition science that you can't trust self-reports, and you don't know how much people waste. So they're trying to triangulate between the two and fill in the gap to get something standardised.
2: Yeah, absolutely. And I think standardised is the way of putting it. So they're still taking some of these flawed measures that I mentioned, but they're combining them and then adding other measures, other data sets and so on, then weighting the data in different ways and doing some very clever stats. And also going back to 1990 so that, you know, policymakers and academics can obviously see how things have developed over time.
1: Gareth, thank you very much. I suspect we are well into extra time on this particular episode, and I hope that the listeners are going to go and add a data point, have some dinner. Look, it's goodbye from Gareth Mitchell.
2: It's been a show of two halves, and goodbye from me.
1: And it's goodbye from me, Tom Whipple. Thanks for joining us.
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6: Welcome to NewsHour from the BBC World Service. I'm Rebecca Kesby. Today, the UK is about to get a new Prime Minister as Andy

0: Burnham takes over as leader of the governing Labour Party. Keir Starmer officially steps down on Monday. Mr Burnham says he's determined to create a new political climate.
1: But let's be honest, everybody. This is a last chance to change, and we must take it together, united together.
0: Also, unfounded defamation. That's China's response to President Trump's latest accusations that Beijing interfered with the 2020 election.
2: The Chinese government wanted U.S. president to lose the next election, and the reason they wanted me to lose is because they knew I was wise to them.
0: We've got some good news on the treatment of prostate cancer and why won't Japan accept a female monarch? First, the news.
3: BBC News with Moira Alderson. Kuwait says Iranian attacks have damaged a power plant and water desalination stations. Iran says it targeted US military assets in regional countries in response to another round of American strikes overnight. From Jerusalem, Barbara Platusha is following developments.
4: The Kuwaitis said the power plant strike sparked a fire and disrupted production, although firefighters had brought the blaze under control. Iran also reported targeting U.S. assets in Bahrain, Oman, Qatar, and Jordan, and for the first time in Syria. Tehran said it was responding to deadly U.S. strikes that included five bridges, a railway station, and an airport. The Americans mentioned only military targets. The BBC has verified an attack on one bridge. Iran has vowed a crushing response across the region if its power grid is attacked.
3: An Iranian opposition group based in neighbouring Iraq has said nine of its members were killed in a drone and rocket attack. The Kamala Party is made up of ethnic Kurdish Iranians and has a base near the northern Iraqi city of Sulaymaniyah. A spokesman said the Iranian government was responsible for the attack. Hundreds of foreign nationals are gathering outside embassies in South Africa, seeking help to return home as authorities intensify a nationwide immigration crackdown. Large crowds are camping outside the Nigerian and Malawian missions. Pumza Fulani reports from Johannesburg.
5: South African police say more than 8,000 undocumented migrants have been arrested in the past 2 weeks in a nationwide operation in response to protests against illegal immigration. So far, some 63,000 undocumented migrants have been deported or repatriated in recent weeks, according to government officials. Campaigners have been calling for stricter immigration controls, saying the unchecked influx of foreign nationals was putting a strain on the country's resources.
3: India's launched its first ever hydrogen-powered train as part of a push to modernise one of the world's biggest rail networks. It joins a small number of countries testing the technology to try to reduce carbon emissions. The train will travel a 90-kilometre route in the northern state of Haryana. Prime Minister Narendra Modi said it was a significant day for sustainable development. Britain's governing Labour Party has officially declared Andy Burnham its new leader, paving the way for him to replace Keir Starmer as Prime Minister. Mr Burnham served as Mayor for Greater Manchester for almost a decade. Here's Ben Wright.
6: Labour's new leader and Britain's next Prime Minister promised the most significant change in politics for 40 years. Andy Burnham vowed to lead a distinctly Labour government that would tackle what he sees as decades of political and economic failure in many parts of the country. He talked about reindustrialisation, being pro-business and being a leader for all parts of the UK.
3: BBC News. Police in Algeria say a fire that killed 11 people at an orphanage was caused by an electrical spark from an air conditioning unit. Forensic investigators report the unit had been running continuously before the blaze broke out on Thursday morning. Reports from the Democratic Republic of Congo say an angry crowd has attacked a hospital housing an Ebola treatment centre, forcing patients and health workers to flee. A health worker at Nyakunde Hospital near Bunia says relatives of a patient stormed the facility, throwing stones and damaging the perimeter fence. Richard Kagoe has this report.
7: Hospital officials say the attack began shortly after a woman died on Wednesday evening. She had gone to give birth, but later developed severe anemia. The hospital refused her family's offer to donate blood, saying transfusions are banned during outbreaks. Francois Berocano-Deros, a medical biologist at Nyakunde Hospital, says several of the 10 Ebola patients fled, while others, who were too sick to move, remained behind. Operations have been disrupted with staff evacuated. The World Health Organization warns mistrust and insecurity are undermining efforts to contain Ebola.

0: Ola.
1: The European Union is proposing to water down the limits placed on greenhouse gas emissions, allowing businesses to emit more carbon dioxide than previously planned. Major emitters currently have to buy carbon credits, but these will now be cheaper and there will be more opportunities.

0: world would be a better world for men too.
1: We need a ceasefire. We need healing. We need trust.
2: These companies don't really, they don't care what governments do.
3: This is a war. The first thing that we want is the war to end.
4: For this interview, I met Oscar-winning filmmaker Sir Christopher Nolan in central London. The 55-year-old, whose directing credits include Inception, Interstellar and Oppenheimer, is widely considered one of the 21st century's most influential filmmakers. Born in London in 1970, his career began in the mid-1990s when he would proofread scripts, operate cameras and direct for corporate information films. Barely a decade later, he was chosen to direct Christian Bale as Batman in the critically acclaimed Dark Knight trilogy, with his vision for the superhero ultimately transforming the wider genre on the big screen. A string of blockbusters followed, making him one of the highest-grossing directors of all time, and he was later knighted in 2024 for his services to film. He's now releasing his latest project, The Odyssey, an ambitious adaptation of Homer's ancient Greek story, starring a Hollywood A-list cast, including Matt Damon, Anne Hathaway and Zendaya.
5: In the story, and I think this is why it sustains, even though, you know, some of the values of it are obviously archaic and outdated, but the story movements, the motifs, the ways in which human beings interact, they do have this timeless quality, and you can look at them through a modern lens. And I find that I come away from it with more of an appreciation of the poem, thinking that, yeah, it does sustain those levels of interpretation. There is a timeless quality to it. You can find the modern world in it.
4: Welcome to the interview from the BBC World Service with Sir Christopher Nolan.
6: We met 3 years ago, just ahead of the release of Oppenheimer, and that was a film about kind of one of the most consequential figures of the 20th century. You've now taken on one of the most consequential works of literature of all time. Is it the film that you always were itching to make?
5: I mean, yeah, I've had a couple of images for this film. I mean, in particular, this idea of the Trojan horse, of trying to show it with fresh eyes. That's been in my head for about 20 years because I was briefly attached to direct the film Troy for Warner Brothers.
6: So that was more than 20 years ago?
5: Yeah, slightly more than 20 years ago, yeah, a while ago. And I was on it long enough to have to figure out, okay, how would I approach the Trojan horse, because even though it was based on the Iliad, David Benioff, the screenwriter, had included the horse in there. And so I had this idea.
6: Even back then, were you thinking no wheels?
5: I was. The actual image of it half buried in the sand, about to be swept away by the waves, you know, that was the thing that came to me. Because, of course, you're showing this to an audience who all, you know, we all know it's stuffed with Greeks. So how do we, you know, make it seem credible that the Trojans would discover it and, you know, drag it into their city? So that image has been with me for, 20 years, and I finally got to do it. But I mean, you know, you're looking for a gap in movies. You're looking for a gap in the culture. And for whatever reason, the Odyssey, that foundational tale that we all kind of know so well, has never been told in modern film.
6: And before we get onto the film proper, clearly Oppenheimer was such a huge success critically, commercially, winning all those Oscars.
5: Yeah.
6: When you, as even a director of your stature, when you've done that and then you're approaching your next film, do you have a bit of trepidation? Do you feel the pressure of, oh my goodness, I'm worried it's not going to be as good? Or it's, you know, do you feel that pressure?
5: You do. You have ways of coping with it. My son walked into my office while I was writing on The Odyssey and said, you know, where are your Oscars? He'd been away, you know, for the whole, you know, time. And I said, well, I said to him very seriously, I was like, well, I'm trying to write a new project, and if I've got Oscars sitting there on the shelf, you know, think about how daunting that'd be, whatever. And he looked at me and said, but you didn't win for writing.
6: So you moved the Oscars, though, while you were writing it? Put them somewhere else?
5: Exactly. Tucked them out of sight. I mean, yeah, you can't really think about what's come before. You know, every film, you're trying to build on what you've learned and move into something different and challenge yourself. But for the audience, every film is a unique thing, you know, you're a unique story. So you really have to try and view it that way. I think it's very dangerous as a director to start looking at a career or a continuity or, you know, that. I mean, I really try to just dive into a story and spend a couple of years working on that.
6: And is your film combining the popularity of the superhero

0: with one of the greats of classical literature. I almost wonder whether you're smuggling some high art in through a medium that is just so accessible and a kind of story that is so accessible in popular culture now.
1: I mean, in a way, I don't really think of it so much as smuggling, though, because when you go to Homer, you know, it's a very, very crowd-pleasing story. It's popcorn stuff. I mean, that's the joy of it, and that's why it's endured for this long. But, of course, the other reason it's endured for 3,000 years is it's primal and resonant. You know, there are things happening in that story that touch us all as human beings, and that's why culture after culture, generation after generation, for thousands of years, have reinterpreted and adapted it and, you know, been entertained by it.
0: And Mary Beard said she hoped it was going to have the Wuthering Heights effect, that which, when Emerald Fennell's film came out and everyone, all these people bought the book and sales rocketed of that book, she's hoping the same's going to happen for Homer.
1: Well, fingers crossed. I mean, it's a great story. So, I could see that happening. I mean, the great fun thing about cinema is it brings people together. It travels the world, you know, and the Odyssey, it's a very international story. It just has a lot of appeal in a lot of different ways. It's kind of all these different wonderful stories in one. I mean, it's this homecoming story, but it's also a coming of age story. You know, Tom Holland's character of Telemachus is coming of age, absent his father that he doesn't remember. It's this incredible love story between Matt Damon's Odysseus and Anne Hathaway's Penelope, but it's also about war and horror and fantasy and all of these very, very, I think, really exciting, really human things.
0: And that did feel very timely. And when I watched it, I don't know the poem well enough to know whether this was a modern slant on it. But, for example, on the, you know, I hadn't appreciated that, it's certainly so moving, that Odysseus is thinking about the kind of horror of war and kind of reflecting on the guilt of his role in it. And I don't know whether that's in the original, but it felt very timely for now that we are thinking. You made a film about Oppenheimer, who, you know, had this very key role in potentially us all being able to kill the whole of the planet. Mm. And now you've moved on to a man who is really the story of that war and the struggle to come home, but told with flashbacks of quite how horrific that experience is of war. It feels timely.
1: I think it's eternal and therefore timely. And I think that is the appeal of Homer. And the fascinating thing with the Homeric epics, whether you look at the Iliad or the Odyssey, is, you know, you take something like in the Iliad with Priam, you know, kissing the hands of Achilles, the man who's murdered his son, and saying, I have to, you know, kiss the hands of the man who murdered my son because it has to be done. You know, in other words, that's how we move forward. You come to that thinking that feels foreign and alien and of another time, and then suddenly it becomes relevant. Suddenly you realize, no, we're still living in that world. Nothing's changed. And these things are important, and that is how society moves on. And those are the kind of things we're dealing with. And in the Odyssey, the entire thing is, you know, the aftermath of the Trojan War. And I think as you adapt it, you can't escape the fact that it's not just that that's an interesting adventure or that's an interesting period of time to talk about. There's a reason that it's the aftermath of the Trojan War. And even though Homer is not explicit in some of the ways that with, you know, a modern telling we might try to tease out certain ideas. There are these fundamental truths. There are these fundamental questions that affect us all as human beings. And the aftermath of war is, you know, obviously a huge part of it.
0: And when you're making a film like this, do you think about the modern relevance? Do you think about how it will be received by modern audiences and whether it is picking up something about our culture?
1: No, I don't. I try not to be didactic or too over-analytical in my writing process. I try to just write a story and characters that excite and move me. But I also trust that if done right, you know, that process will lead to something that does reflect the world we live in, because that's the world I live in, you know. And I think if you're sincere and you're honest with yourself as you're writing about what frightens you or what moves you or what you care about, hopefully you're not going to be so far away from, you know, the rest of the audience's concerns.
0: And tell me about, because the law of Zeus is a phrase that is used a lot in the movie. That is about hospitality, isn't it? It's about treating all strangers as guests.
1: Yes, it's a concept called xenia. I didn't use the term in the film because I thought it would be one more confusing name. We refer to it as Zeus's law, the law of Zeus. And it's essentially the golden rule. And it says, you know, treat others as you would be

0: treat it. And in their world, it had a theological underpinning, which was God's walk amongst us. You may appear to be a humble beggar, but you could be a god in disguise. And so I have to treat you well. And that's the glue that holds a civilization together. In a way, it defines a civilization. Because if you think about it, very clearly back then in the Bronze Age, if you leave your home for more than a day or two, you are by definition entirely at the mercy of the people you meet, of strangers, for food, clothing, shelter, everything. And so that code was necessary for society to be able to function in any way. And once again, you find these things at home, you approach these things as the values of another time. They seem a little alien, a little foreign, until suddenly, as you're unpacking it all and you're adapting it, you realize nothing has changed. And we are absolutely as dependent on that as we ever have been. And when that principle of respecting others is ignored or abused, things fall apart.
1: You're listening to The Interview from the BBC World Service. This is my second interview with Christopher Nolan, which made the hellos more relaxed this time round. The last time we met was ahead of the release of his movie Oppenheimer, starring Cillian Murphy, about the theoretical physicist who helped develop the nuclear bomb. It went on to sweep the board at the Oscars in 2024, and so I couldn't help wondering this time whether the acclaimed director was feeling the pressure to deliver again, or whether success is baked in when it comes to Nolan movies. He was being ferried between interviews in different rooms in a swanky London hotel, as is often the case during these publicity blitzes ahead of a film launch, but he seemed relaxed and happy to spend time with the BBC. He's a thoughtful interviewee, serious about his craft, but also quick to smile if something tickles him. OK, let's return to my conversation with Sir Christopher Nolan.
2: Presumably, you've taken this text and other, you know, ways of interpreting it, and you have, of course, updated it in many ways, not least, you know, from a kind of female perspective, that obviously in the original poem, there are lots of things, you know, Odysseus is unfaithful all the way through his journey home. That would not go down well with the modern audience, I don't think. Equally, although Penelope is a key character, it feels to me like you've given her even more agency. Yeah. Did you think about that side of things, that there are things to modern taste, be it the, you know, frankly, sexism that might have been around as a result of that patriarchal society back in the day, that were obviously going to be updated?
0: I mean, yes, of course, but it's also, writing with modern values, writing for a modern audience, I mean, you bring certain truths and certain values that we respect. But I think the thing about Homer is, it's not so much you're just sort of ignoring parts of it as you're tending to look at them more for their symbolic value. And you have iconography, you have symbolism in the poem that resonates differently to different cultures and different times. And so, it's in a way the primal and simple nature of the way the poem works. It does allow for that interpretation. I'm adapting. You know, I'm able to do whatever I want with it, really. You know, I'm not bound by the language. I'm working beyond the language. I'm just looking at the story. And in the story, and I think this is why it sustains, even though, you know, some of the values of it are obviously archaic and outdated, but the story movements, the motifs, the ways in which human beings interact, they do have this timeless quality, and you can look at them through a modern lens.
2: And you mentioned Anne Hathaway. Clearly, you were casting some of the most sort of well-known mythological characters of all time. You know, these are names that we know: Odysseus, Penelope, Helen of Troy, the face that launched a thousand ships, all of those. When you're thinking about it, what's the way you go about it? Why Matt Damon? Why Zendaya? Why, I don't know, Tom Holland? Why Anne Hathaway? Why Lupita Nyong'o? How do you make those decisions?
0: I don't think about actors when I'm writing. And the reason for that is, if you write to an actor with an actor in mind, you're writing something you've already seen them do, by definition, and you're tending to limit the character somehow. What I want to do is discover the characters through the writing process, take them as far as they can go, and then look at it and go, okay, who could take on this role, and present them with a challenge.
2: We've talked a lot previously, and I've read a lot about you shooting in reality as much as you can.
0: Yeah.
2: So Matt Damon lashed to the mast, they're all on ships. That gives you a kind of reality, which is really important to you and important to the screen. You're also shooting, this is the first feature film on IMAX, which is a big deal. Are these things that you are doing because clearly you value the craft of filmmaking? Are you, in a sense, seeing yourself, quite rightly, I would say, but you are one of the people who potentially can save cinema, to use that cliche, that actually you are a director who draws people to the cinema as opposed to watching things on screens. And is that part of that? Is that part of your thinking when you're making a film like this?
0: I mean, other than the part about saving cinema, because I don't think cinema needs saving, I think people love to go to the movies. We all love to go to the movies.
2: But they're not going as much as they were.
0: Well, yes and no. I mean, there are a lot of ways of approaching that conversation from a business point of view, not least of which is it's the ultimate sort of self-fulfilling prophecy. I've worked in films for 30 years, and all I've ever heard is about how cinema's dying and TV's great and all the rest. And I could certainly say as, you know, I'm president of the Directors Guild of America, and right now, you know, feature films, the cinema's doing very well, and TV is very, very challenged. There's been a huge contraction in our industry, and a lot of our members are unemployed, and that's been a 10-year contraction in the television market.
2: But Donna Langley said about you, the president, head of Universal, effectively she said you're someone who can guarantee people coming in, which is why they back you, because they know that if they back a Christopher Nolan film, there'll be a buzz around it and people will want to go and watch it on the big screen.
0: Well, I mean, that's great of her to say, and that's terrific and everything, but I think...
2: It's true, though, isn't it?
0: I think there are a lot of different ways to interest people in coming to the movies. And you see films, I mean, this summer you've seen films like, you know, Backrooms and Obsession, that, you know, made by young, very young filmmakers, connecting with their audience and getting young people into cinemas. I mean, our biggest segment of viewers who come to the movies is, you know, young people in their 20s, and it always has been. I think ever since the 1950s, when television came along, there's been this tendency in the media to always sort of proclaim, you know, the death of movies and everything. And I think really what happens is we're in a cyclical business and certain tropes get stale. You know, you're always looking for, okay, where's the new generation of filmmakers? Where are the new voices, the new stories coming in? What I hope to do, you know, in the middle of all that is try and find a story that I can command the resources for, use my opportunity to make a film that I haven't made before, and hopefully bring something fresh to the audience. When Hollywood makes a mistake, it's always the same mistake, which is to forget how much people want something new, how much they want something they haven't seen before, they don't know that they want. Because obviously it's easy to analyze things that have worked in the past and kind of follow that path. But the way I like to term it is, you know, the biggest risk in motion pictures is to not take a risk. You have to be putting it out there and offering people something new, and that's what will get them out of their houses.
2: And I absolutely loved Jason and the Argonauts when I was a child. Obsessed with it, had the VHS, me and my brother watched it the whole time. And I suppose in a way that wasn't very realistic, but it was absolutely incredible and kept us going. You are telling a, you know, not that same story, but a story along those lines. There's the Clashing Rocks, which appear and various things. And you're telling it in a very real way.
0: Yeah.
2: And that IMAX thing, I wonder, do you think with IMAX, do you see the future where people follow you and will start using IMAX too, and we'll build more IMAX cinemas and it will become the thing? Because there are certain things like, I don't know, 3D glasses, for example. We were all told we'd watch films in 3D a few years ago, and obviously that went by the wayside. Do you see the IMAX, rather like Technicolor was, that it's the frontier of cinema that others will feel they have to follow?
0: Yeah, I mean, in a way, but not necessarily in the specifics. It's not necessarily as rigid as, for example, everyone being told you've got to wear 3D glasses for the rest of your life or whatever. The thing about IMAX as a brand and as a format is it's always stood for the highest quality imaging format. It was invented right before I was born, 1969. It's been around with us a long time, but it was used for documentaries. It wasn't used for Hollywood filmmaking. So I'd wanted, since I was a kid, to make films in this way, and I started using their equipment on The Dark Knight, where we shot the action sequences, the introduction of the Joker, the bank heist at the beginning, the truck flip, you know, all this sort of stuff. We did all those sequences on IMAX film. It was really, really cool, really fun. You know, great way to work on a bigger canvas. What we hadn't been able to do is the dialogue scenes, the intimate scenes, because the cameras are incredibly loud. With The Odyssey, we have, working with IMAX, who made a blimping system, a way of quietening the camera. So we were able to shoot, you know, all the dialogue that way. Then we can do the whole film in IMAX. And it's the first time it's been done. And I'm very excited to have been part of sort of driving that evolution in their technology so that it's more film-friendly, more Hollywood film-friendly. And I'd love to see what other filmmakers do with it. I mean, it was such a thrill for me to see Ryan Coogler's Sinners shooting on IMAX and shooting, you know, in the way that he'd seen The Dark Knight, you know, when he was a kid and whatever, and you know, being inspired by that and really wanted to get his hands

0: hands on those cameras too. And for me, that's the fun thing, is to think about, okay, what's the next generation filmmakers? What are other filmmakers going to do with this technology? You know, if you think about movies in the home, entertainment in the home, you know, it's a continual technical progression. Screens have gotten bigger, clearer, the picture gets better, the sound gets better and everything. You know, theaters have to keep up with it. They have to be ahead of that. We have to be offering people a reason to get out of the house. One of the reasons I shoot on celluloid film is it's the best analogy for the way the eye sees that's ever been created. So if you want naturalism, if you want to sort of show somebody the way the world looks, you know, celluloid film is the way to do it. And in particular, IMAX films is very sharp with its huge negative and all the rest. It's a really beautiful medium. And it's something that you'll never have in your house. No one's going to be putting 70mm projectors in the living room. I mean, I do have one at home.
1: Do you have an enormous TV? How big is your TV?
0: I've got a fairly big TV, but I have a screening room with film projectors as well. And that's, you know, that's the real treat. But no, I have a great, you know, 4K TV and all the rest. I mean, that's the thing. I watch an enormous amount of TV and I watch a lot of films at home. And being able to access film history the way we can, people, you know, 50 years ago couldn't. I mean, it's a huge privilege. It's really pretty wonderful. None of that really detracts from the experience of going to the movies, sitting with an audience, and experiencing a story together. There's something very, very unique about the combination of the subjective camera view that you get when you watch a movie in the cinema, and you're immersed the way you are when you read a novel. You know, you're sort of fully subjectively immersed. But unlike any other medium, you're also sharing it with an audience the way you do in the theater. So it's that combination. It's very, very unique. There's no other medium that gives you that. And that's the power of it. And that's why, you know, it's just always going to be, you know, a great way to be entertained, a great way to receive stories.
1: Christopher Nolan, thank you so much.
0: Thank you.
1: One day I'd like to come to your cinema and watch back-to-back Jason the Argonauts and then The Odyssey. That would be cool. A good evening, wouldn't it?
0: That would be fabulous.
2: 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If you enjoyed this conversation, you can find many more episodes of The Interview wherever you get your BBC podcasts, including ones with fellow Oscar-winning director Guillermo del Toro, tennis champion Martina Navratilova, and the legendary musician Sir Paul McCartney. Until the next time, bye for now. 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
3: 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I'm Myra Anubi, and in a special edition of People Fixing the World, recorded in Nairobi, I'm meeting the innovators who are working to improve city life for everyone.
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8: On World Business Express in 20 minutes, Asian markets tumble as investors turn against some of the biggest winners of the AI boom. We'll ask whether this is a temporary sell-off or a more fundamental change in mood. Before that, today on Business Daily, looks at why China's economy has recorded one of its weakest quarterly growth rates on record. But first, the latest BBC World News.
9: BBC News with Sue Montgomery. There have been fresh Iranian attacks on US allies in the Gulf as the two sides continue to trade strikes. Kuwait's army says Iranian drones have injured several soldiers and damage has been caused to a power plant and water desalination facilities. Iran says it targeted American military assets across the region. Hundreds of foreign nationals have been gathering at embassies in South Africa as the authorities intensify a nationwide immigration crackdown. Large crowds are camping outside the Nigerian and Malawian missions seeking help to return home. India has begun operating its first ever hydrogen-powered train. It's hoped the green technology will help modernise

0: is one of the world's biggest rail networks. Andy Burnham has been confirmed as the leader of Britain's governing Labour Party. He's now due to become the new Prime Minister on Monday, replacing Keir Starmer. Mr. Burnham said he wanted to bring back hope. Police in Algeria say a fire that killed 11 people at an orphanage was caused by an electrical spark from an air conditioning unit. Investigators said the unit had been running continuously before the fire broke out on Thursday. The European Union is proposing to water down limits placed on greenhouse gas emissions, allowing businesses to emit more carbon dioxide than previously planned. If passed, they delay plans to achieve net zero carbon emissions. Japan has made damaging the national flag illegal. Parliament has passed a law which protects the flag from being burned, desecrated, or removed from its place. The Irish actress Brenda Fricker has died. She was 81. She won an Oscar for Best Supporting Actress for her role in My Left Foot in 1989. BBC News.
1: Now, we've done a lot of World Cup-themed openers over the last few weeks, but for reasons I can't possibly think of today, the day after England crashed out of the World Cup, we're now a World Cup-free zone. It never happened. Where was it, in fact? Can't even remember. Not sure I liked football at all. I'm retiring from it, if I ever did, for now at least. Business Park, then. Good luck, Spain and Argentina, he says through gritted teeth. We're taking stock of the business week here on Business Daily from the BBC World Service. I'm Will Bain. Thanks for being back with us. Our panel this week, Emily Peck, back with us here on the programme, writes about markets for Axios, co-hosts the Slate Money podcast, and she's joining us from New York. And David Kuo, co-founder of Smart Investor, joining us from Singapore. Hello, both. You had Messi mania then, David. You were joking.
2: Well, it's not Messi mania. I mean, for goodness sake, I mean, how can you not talk about the World Cup? I know it's very sad that England crashed out to Argentina 2-1, but why did you give Messi the ball? I mean, surely anybody who gives...
1: Being asked by every national newspaper here today, Emily. You know what? Producer David gave me an escape route, a fire escape out of this, because he suggested talking about a viral Caesar sauce at McDonald's, and I would much rather do that for 20 minutes.
3: Well, I this is fast food and it is our World Cup here in the United States in many ways. And, you know, McDonald's used to have a Caesar salad that was super popular. They took it off the menu in 2020. People want it back and they haven't brought back the Caesar salad. We're having some salad issues here in the States, which we can get into later if you want.
1: Yes.
3: But they did bring back the Caesar dipping sauce. And I'm not that into it, to be honest with you, Will. But people are really excited about it.
1: It was the top trending term on Google, wasn't it? All week. And other viral food story of the week that I quite liked. Here in Europe, we've got these rules, guys, where you've got to have the bottle caps for recycling on soft drinks. They've got to be attached. Today, we see President Zelensky trying to rip his off the other day, and that went viral. People saying that's the end of Ukraine's hopes of joining the European Union as he breaches their sort of flagship recycling policy.
3: Never heard of such a policy. Here in the US, we're just bottles uncapped. It's chaos, I guess.
1: Mayhem out there in the world.
3: Absolute. Yes.
2: He's not the only one, you know, Will. I mean, I try and rip that cap off as well because it gets in the way when you're trying to drink.
1: Kuo and Zelensky aligned once again. Quite right, too. Should we start in the world's second largest economy? Sharp slowdown this week in its economic growth. Here's how the Deputy Commissioner of the National Bureau of Statistics of China, Mao Shenyong, summed it up.
4: I believe the fundamentals of the economy remains unchanged. The decline in growth in the second quarter was mainly due to short-term factors, as well as some external influences. Despite the slowdown in the second quarter, the fundamentals of the overall economy remains unchanged. The basic pattern of stable economic performance and its shift towards new and improved development has not changed.
1: So pretty defiant there, the government, David. And as always with China, we're kind of measuring it against itself a bit here because 4% growth, I mean, there are countries in Europe who would kill for half of that right now. But was there sort of under the bonnet, if you like, under the hood, as Emily and her colleagues would say, were there reasons to be concerned, particularly about the domestic economy?
2: I think there are, Will. First of all, I mean, 4.3% is not good. China needs economic growth somewhere between 4.5% to 5% in order to have some kind of economic stability and social stability. And if it starts to drop below that, it means that there are going to be some serious social issues. So much so that just recently, China

0: China said that, we're not going to be reporting urban employment numbers anymore. Huh. And wow. It wasn't that long ago when they said, we're not going to report youth unemployment figures anymore, simply because they're just so embarrassingly high in one case, and the urban employment numbers are so embarrassingly low in another. And what seems to be happening in China at the moment is that they are trying to get people to move out from the urban areas back into the rural areas. I mean, it wasn't that long ago, maybe about sort of 10, 15, 20 years ago, when there was this great talk about the urbanization of China, where people were moving from the rural areas into the urban areas. And there was this building construction boom going on in China. Well, what happened was that they overbuilt, and now many of these properties that people bought are underwater, and people are not very happy about that. And as you can imagine, if your main asset is underwater, in other words, you're losing money on it, you're not going to go out and spend, which is why retail sales are down in China. And there are a huge number of issues there.
1: One thing that's really striking me, the domestic picture for China as compared to what's going on with their exports and sort of their role now in the global economy, which we've seen in the war, right? The war has been sort of almost like a boon for China. I saw someone describe it as a swing country in the global oil markets right now, because after, you know, the Iran conflict began and the Strait of Hormuz was closed, China was able to just cut its oil imports by such a large amount that it sort of helped stabilize the price of oil worldwide. You know, it did that by relying more on electronic vehicles. It has these massive oil reserves. At the same time, it benefited from increased demand for electric vehicles and stuff like solar panels. If China could get that piece kind of set right, it could really leapfrog.
0: But you know, Emily, as you get to know me a little bit better, you will understand that I'm a bit of a cynic. And when I see these kind of things, the first thing that springs into my mind is artificial intelligence. And I'm beginning to wonder if part of the reason why they don't want to talk about this urban employment, why they don't want to talk about the youth unemployment, which they reckon is around sort of 15% of 16 to 24-year-olds don't have a job at the moment. And I'm wondering whether or not, because China is going so heavily into AI, artificial intelligence, that there aren't going to be that many jobs created. But at least China, in some ways, is trying to be honest and saying that, well, we don't know whether or not there are going to be jobs created or destroyed as a result of this. And so, therefore, we're not really going to be talking about urban employment anymore.
1: It's kind of remarkable to me that you're saying they're being very honest. At the same time, you're saying they're not releasing information and being clear about what's going on.
0: Well, like I said, Emily, once you get to know me, you know that I have this split personality where I can actually talk out of both sides of my mouth at the same time. No, but seriously,
1: well done.
0: They don't want to talk about it, because I think they really don't know what is happening. And of course, they don't want to worry people, because I think artificial intelligence is going to be destructive as far as employment is concerned.
2: And it's always been that balancing act, hasn't it, in China, between the social and this sort of business prowess and business innovation. So change, innovation, perhaps this is both sides of that, Emily, something that's been around for a long time, the idea of daylight saving. Tell us all.
1: Our U.S. Congress here, the House of Representatives, just voted to pass legislation to make daylight saving time permanent. I don't know what the situation is for you guys where you live.
2: No, we flip between it here in the U.K. and in Europe as well. And there's always a massive row. And farmers in particular, I always remember whenever it comes up, politicians are going to look at it, get very upset about any potential changes to it.
1: Yes. And so every once in a while, the delegation from Florida, the lawmakers in Florida, they sort of like kick up a fuss and they say, we must make this daylight savings, we must make it permanent. And this always happens in the summer when we're all enjoying long sunny days. So yeah, that just happened here. It happened a few years ago here. Our Senate passed a similar measure. Everyone gets very excited about it. But this being the U.S., we usually face some kind of legislative gridlock, and then maybe nothing happens. And people seem to forget that we tried to do this like 50 years ago during the Nixon administration. They gave it a try for a year, and people got so upset about permanent daylight savings that they abandoned the effort. So who knows what will happen?
0: But Emily, I mean, the argument for this daylight saving thing is that because it's dark in the morning, people are more likely to have car accidents. I mean, what kind of nonsense argument is that? Does that mean that people don't drive

0: night because I'm going to have an accident. I mean, Hong Kong had daylight saving and they got rid of it back in about, I don't know, 1970 something. I mean, there wasn't a sudden surge in the number of car accidents as a result of it. But ultimately, I find it very confusing, particularly if I am involved in the stock market. And I can't remember whether or not UK is open yet or not. And the UK and America have different times.
1: We miss it with the different months where we move. Yes. Yeah, those are
2: it's
1: absolutely
2: very confusing. When the BBC calls, I'm like, well, what time are you talking about? There's always sort of this arithmetic scramble to figure
1: it out.
2: See,
1: so farmers and BBC presenters, we're on the other side of those arguments. You're listening to Business Daily from the BBC World Service, where today we're taking stock with Emily Peck, writes about markets for Axios, co-hosts the Slate Money podcast. Emily joining us from New York, and David Kuo, co-founder, the Smart Investor, based in Singapore. That time of the week then where we get the guys, heroes and villains. David, the durian, the price now collapsing for these things. So tell people about it and why.
0: Well, essentially, the durian is what we call the king of fruits here in Asia. And you either love it or you hate it. So therefore, this is both a hero and a villain at the same time. And if you want to, Will, you can actually wander down into Chinatown and there are some shops that will actually sell it. So what happened was that there was this oversupply of durians. There are two main states in Malaysia that produces durians. One is in Johor, one is in Pahang. And the durians ripened at the same time and they were just falling off the trees. And what happened was that there was this over harvesting of durians just because the temperature was right. And because there was this oversupply, durian prices fell to about $0 to $6 a kilo. Normally, they retail for about $30 a kilo. Wow. So that is what you would expect to pay because there was so much of this stuff. And because the shelf life is only about a couple of days, if they couldn't sell them at $6, they just literally gave them away and people could have free durian. So that was a hero. But for people who hate it, it was likened by somebody to eating strawberries and cream in a public lavatory.
1: Yes, it's supposedly got a very pungent smell, hasn't it? Emily, what have you gone for as a hero villain of the business week?
2: Well, the clear villain in the United States right now is a parasite called Cyclospora. Every summer, this parasite kind of shows up and causes cyclosporiasis. Anyways, an intestinal...
1: Easy for you to say, and I'm glad you went for it.
2: I tried. It's an intestinal illness caused by this parasite, and that's transmitted through food or water, typically, like fresh fruits or vegetables. And we're seeing like a record number of cases right now, which is led to, in my view, unscientific tally, a record number of headlines in the U.S. using the word diarrhea, to the point where Merriam-Webster's tweeted how to spell it to help people, I guess. So it's not good. Everyone's kind of freaking out. There's a lot of talk of like, I'm never eating salad again. Yeah. You know,
1: that and presumably kind of that thing has an impact on restaurants and all that kind of stuff as well. See when this
2: I think what we're watching, you know, in the Axios business team is sort of like sales at fast food. Taco Bell, for example, said it would stop using lettuce, things like that. You know, there are all these kinds of like fast casual salad places, like how's their business going? And eye on all of that. But one good thing is that this isn't life threatening. It just causes a lot of sickness and unpleasantness. But so far it's just, we're seeing hospitalizations rise. But
1: if I was to sum up heroes and villains this week, then a lot of toilet talk. Listening to Taking Stock on Business Daily. Shall we stay in the US, Emily? But this is very much, David, isn't it? A global issue too. New York, the first state to sort of step in on the explosion of data centers. Talk us through what the state government and Kathy Hochul, the governor, are doing, Emily.
2: Bottom line, it's a one-year moratorium on building data centers. People really dislike them in the United States right now. They've just become sort of the focal point for the unease over AI that David was kind of talking about, you know, earlier. Was it going to take our jobs? Things like that. But what we do know is when these data centers come to town, people's electric bills go up. They go up by quite a lot.
1: Because these things are guzzling
2: provider.
1: Energy and driving up the, you know, making the demand greater and all that kind of stuff.
2: Yes. And they're unsightly. They guzzle energy. There's questions about water use as well.
1: David, is that backlash similar in Asia? We're definitely starting to hear the first rumblings of it here in Europe.
0: Well, we did, in fact, have a moratorium on data centers here in Singapore. But what they resolved in the end was that if you're going to build a

0: data center, you're going to have to generate your own electricity. And 50% of that electricity has to be green energy. So I think they kind of tried to appease both sides. But what I really found fascinating was that they don't employ a lot of people. And mm-hmm. so whilst you might have a huge investment in data center, they're not that many people inside. They only have a handful of people working in there. So is this going to be another jobs destruction industry whereby you build this data center, you put lots of money into it, and as Emily highlighted, you're going to push up energy costs for people, you're going to push up water costs, if there is any water around, that cools all of these supercomputers in there. Mm-hmm. But you're not going to have that many jobs. And so what are people going to do? Just stand and look at a data center?
1: It's really reflective of just the overall contradiction with AI, where it's so unequal. It's, you know, creating all this wealth for a very thin slice of people here in the US. The US wants to stay competitive. It wants to help build out these companies. But, you know, regular people are like, okay, sure. What about me? Like, okay, I'm going to use this instead of Google, but how is it going to make my life better? I keep hearing it's going to take my job away. And it's hard to live with that contradiction.
0: You know, what we're hearing at the moment, Will, what seems to be happening in the economy right now is that it's running piping hot at one end and then it's running stone cold at the other. And how can an economy like that possibly meet the needs of the people in the middle? And I think it's the people in the middle who are being caught right now, and they don't know what exactly is happening, particularly with AI. This is probably the most confusing, I think, time for not just investors like me, but I think just for the people in general to try and understand what is happening in the economy right now.
2: It's going to be a huge political issue. The data centers won in the midterm elections as well in the United States. And as I say, we're seeing it in lots of places around the world. I don't think, David, you're going to be eased next week by some of the earnings that we're going to get, because we're, as we were joking with Emily, neck deep in earnings season at the moment, and we get some of the biggest companies in the world, Alphabet among them, kind of leading the way in terms of the AI boom, in terms of the stock market. Are they the one you're watching out for next week?
0: Oh, almost certainly. I mean, I've got a list as long as my arm at the moment for companies that are likely, you know, to surprise me either positively or negatively. So some of the main ones that I'm looking at, we've got Canadian National Railway, which is going to be quite interesting. We've got Visa, we got MasterCard, we've got Starbucks, we've got loads of companies that are going to report.
2: Emily, you'd be busy next week with all this.
1: Is it always earnings season, or is that just my...
2: They feel shorter and shorter, like... don't they? I mean, we get a snapshot of Tesla. That could be an interesting one, couldn't it, next week?
1: Tesla is really interesting right now because now, like, Elon Musk's companies are competing with each other in the stock market, right? And it's not going super well.
2: SpaceX back below the IPO price now.
1: And Tesla is interesting. It has been really struggling lately, especially the rise of Chinese EVs has been not the best news for Tesla.
2: Yeah, both them and a traditional player, General Motors, will give us a snapshot of that story. Perhaps Intel also next week as well, the chip maker. So loads for us to chat about when we regather for Taking Stock next week. Just about it from us for this week, though. Big thanks to the guys, Emily Peck from Axios and the Slate Money podcast, and David Kuo of The Smart Investor in Singapore. Thanks so much for listening.
3: A sharp sell-off in AI stocks sweeps across Asia. It's World Business Express from the BBC World Service. I'm Leanna Byrne. India joins a select group of countries running hydrogen-powered trains, and Netflix shares fall after its latest outlook disappoints investors. In Japan, the benchmark Nikkei index has fallen more than 4%, and it's part of this global sell-off in technology and artificial intelligence-related shares, which is gathering pace. On Wall Street, chip makers are among the hardest hit, as investors are questioning whether the huge sums being poured into AI will ultimately deliver the profits that are promised. Randeep Sommel is fund manager at M&G Investments and joins me now. Hello, Randeep.
4: Hello, Leanna.
3: So why has Japan been hit so hard in particular?
4: What this AI fear is spreading all throughout Asia, and now just as the US has opened as well, a lot of the semiconductor names, the memory manufacturing names, are based in Japan as well. So I'll give you an example. Koixa Holdings, which overtook Toyota to become the largest listed company in Japan, has halved since its peak in just a matter of weeks, and yet the share price is still up 400%.

0: the year.
1: Really interesting. And why? Just why these chip makers are people aren't interested in these shares anymore?
0: It's not that they're not interested, but the Chinese AI startup called Moonshot has brought out a new model called Kimi K3, and they believe that it can rival the likes of OpenAI and Anthropic at much, much lower costs. Now, if it can, maybe we don't need the highest-end chips from NVIDIA or the highest-end memory from Coixa and SK Hynix.
1: Right, because demand for the technology, those chip makers that underpins AI, seems to be very strong based on the latest results from TSMC that we saw yesterday.
0: It is. I mean, at the moment, it still continues to grow and costs are continuing to go up as well. So much in the same way we had the DeepSeek issue last year when a Chinese company bought out a new cheaper model, we're seeing it constantly tested. And now this Chinese startup Moonshot has bought out a new model that thinks it can do things a lot cheaper as well.
1: I think it's fair to say some of these shares have still made extraordinary gains this year. So do we really think it's a fundamental reassessment of AI, or some other theories say investors are simply taking profits?
0: I mean, it's a mix of both. Like, these companies, as you've mentioned, have done so, so strongly and their valuations are incredibly high, which makes them much more susceptible now to any disruption risk from new technologies.
1: All right. Well, just tell me, what do I need to watch out for, you know, to see whether this is a short-term correction or it's actually the beginning of a more sustained downturn?
0: So the exact same thing happened in April last year with DeepSeek. The entire market got very scared. But then as people got to know DeepSeek a bit more, understand the model, it was nowhere near as good as the Western AI companies. I think for now, we're going to have to look at the Kimi K3 model and see if it can live up to expectations.
1: All right. Well, we'll keep our eye out. Well, you stay out right there, Randeep. India has launched its first hydrogen powered train, joining a small group of countries using the technology. The 10 coach train can carry up to 2,600 passengers and will run along a 90-kilometer route in the northern state of Haryana. The $12 million project forms part of India's push to modernise one of the world's largest rail networks and cut its carbon emissions. Arunaday Mukherjee is in Delhi and he told me how it works.
2: This is new. India has become only the fifth country in the world to operate a hydrogen-powered train. This will cover a 90-kilometer stretch between two northern cities of Jind and Sonipat. It's going to be twice a day. And essentially, the train showcases India's efforts at transitioning to cleaner fuels and move away from fossil fuels. So unlike conventional diesel trains that burn fuel to generate power, a hydrogen train carries a small power plant on board in the form of a fuel cell. Hydrogen stored in the train cylinder then combines with oxygen from the surrounding air inside the fuel cell. Now, this produces electricity that powers the traction motors and essentially the train starts moving. Now, the only direct byproducts of this reaction are water vapor and heat. There is no combustion, no smoke, no carbon emissions, which is the big sort of win point. So in short, if you picture an equation, it's hydrogen plus oxygen gives you electricity and water vapor and the train starts moving.
1: So this was designed and built in India. How big of a deal is that?
2: It is big. India is home to an over 70,000 kilometer vast rail network, one of the largest in the world. Just to give you a sense of scale, it ferried over 7 billion passengers last year. This essentially is a small step by India to demonstrate intention and ability. The train showcases India's efforts at transitioning to cleaner forms of fuel. India has also, in recent years, spent billions of dollars in investment which is aimed at upgrading infrastructure. It's been working on these made in India high-speed trains, which can reach speeds up to 180 kilometers per hour. So this essentially is another attempt in that direction. But having said this, there will be challenges, logistics, and most importantly, cost. This is going to be a costly affair as well until they figure out more on that technology to try and improve it and essentially become more cost-effective.
1: That was Arunaday Mukherjee in Delhi. China has condemned the UK government's nationalisation of British Steel, saying it seriously infringes the rights of its former owner, Jingyi. Ministers took the loss-making company into public ownership on Thursday, arguing it would protect jobs and safeguard a vital national capability. Beijing says the move has damaged the confidence of Chinese companies investing in Britain. Now, the US and Iran are testing the limits of escalation in the Middle East. American forces struck bridges and an airport in Iran today, and Tehran responded by hitting a power and desalinization plant in Kuwait. Randeep, what has that done to the price of oil?
0: Yes, unfortunately, when we thought this was settling down, oil had started.

0: started to get into the low 70s, where it was Monday last week. It's now all the way back up to $86 a barrel, giving concerns now that the straits will be completely closed again.
1: Now, Tehran has reportedly asked the Houthi movement to be ready to close the Red Sea export route. Now, how serious would that be for the global energy supplies if we've got both the Strait of Hormuz and the Bab el-Mandeb Strait closed?
0: Yeah, I mean, it will be huge. A time when we thought we were going to be replenishing the reserves that we'd used up since March of this year, it now looks like we're going to have to continue drawing them down. Oil price reached a high of $113 in May, and that was with one of the straits closed. So if both of them are closed, it could potentially go even higher.
1: And are we already seeing this feed into inflation?
0: It's probably a little bit early yet, but over the coming months, it certainly will if it doesn't come back down.
1: All right, let's talk about Netflix. Yesterday, its shares fell after it forecast weaker than expected revenue and earnings for this quarter. How is Netflix doing today at the open in Wall Street? And why is it finding it so hard to sustain growth?
0: Yeah, it's down about 9%, but I think we need to be fair to Netflix. They are continuing to grow. It's growing at about 13%, which isn't slow by any means. It's just lower than what expectations were. So it's back to around about the growth rate that it was at the end of 2023. But since then, they've introduced an ad-based platform. They're looking at other types of methods, such as podcasts and also live sports. So the growth rate had ticked up, but it's just come back down lower than expectations. And that's why the shares are off about 9% today.
1: Randy, but I did also notice it's also planning to report viewing figures less frequently. Is that a red flag, given that investors already receive limited subscriber data?
0: Yeah, it's probably not a red flag in that it still provides more information than a lot of the other streaming services. I think their concern with giving the data out more often is that it attracts more short-termism in the company, whereas they're trying to build something much more longer term.
1: All right, there you go. I wouldn't have known that. Secrets from a fund manager. Randeep Samo, fund manager at M&G Investments, thank you so much for joining us. And finally, FIFA is expected to be the biggest financial winner from the expanded World Cup, with revenues over the four-year cycle forecast to approach $13 billion, well above the record set after Qatar 2022. And that's it from World Business Express from the BBC World Service. Just subscribe to get the latest from us. Just search for World Business Express wherever you get your podcasts. I'm Leanna Byrne. Thanks for listening.
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4: We hear about fears of a resurgence in HIV in Niger after a ban on same-sex acts forces the closure of some HIV prevention programs. 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
5: Welcome to Outside Source with me, James Reynolds, live from the floor of the BBC's newsroom in central London. In some countries, most of them in the developed world, we're able to follow and cover disappearances person by person. In other countries, though, it's different. Jonathan Head, our Southeast Asia correspondent, has posted the following story. Two boats carrying an estimated 530 Rohingya asylum seekers left Myanmar's Rakhine State on the 29th of June and have not been heard from since. The equivalent of a jumbo jet full of people, Jonathan writes, has vanished. Jonathan says it's very likely that they capsized. The monsoon has started, the seas are rough, and the boats are barely seaworthy with unreliable engines. In the next few minutes, we'll speak to Jonathan Head, who spent many years covering the story of the Rohingya people.
6: BBC News with Sue Montgomery. Kuwait's army says Iranian drone strikes have injured several soldiers. Earlier, the authorities said a power plant and water desalination stations had been damaged in Iranian attacks. Iran says it targeted U.S. military

0: assets in regional countries in response to another round of American strikes overnight. Barbara Platt-Usher is following developments from Jerusalem.
1: The Kuwaitis said the power plant strike sparked a fire and disrupted production, although firefighters had brought the blaze under control. Iran also reported targeting U.S. assets in Bahrain, Oman, Qatar, and Jordan, and for the first time in Syria. Tehran said it was responding to deadly U.S. strikes that included five bridges, a railway station, and an airport. The Americans mentioned only military targets. The BBC has verified an attack on one bridge. Iran has vowed a crushing response across the region if its power grid is attacked.
0: An Iranian opposition group based in neighboring Iraq has said nine of its members were killed in a drone and rocket attack. The Kamala Party is made up of ethnic Kurdish Iranians and is based near the northern Iraqi city of Sulaymaniyah. A spokesman said the Iranian government was responsible. Iran has previously attacked opposition groups based in Iraq, but the deaths of nine people would represent an escalation of the conflict. Hundreds of foreign nationals are gathering outside embassies in South Africa, seeking help to return home as the authorities intensify a nationwide immigration crackdown. Large crowds are camping outside the Nigerian and Malawian missions, with reports of new arrivals from across the country. Pumza Filani reports from Johannesburg.
2: South African police say more than 8,000 undocumented migrants have been arrested in the past 2 weeks in a nationwide operation in response to protests against illegal immigration. So far, 53,000 undocumented migrants have been deported or repatriated in recent weeks, according to government officials. Campaigners have been calling for stricter immigration controls, saying the unchecked influx of foreign nationals was putting a strain on the country's resources.
0: India has launched its first ever hydrogen-powered train as part of a push to modernise one of the world's biggest rail networks. India joins a small number of countries testing the technology to try to reduce carbon emissions. Prime Minister Narendra Modi said it was a significant day for sustainable development in India. Britain's governing Labour Party has officially declared Andy Burnham its new leader, paving the way for him to replace Keir Starmer as Prime Minister. Mr Burnham pledged to bring back hope. Labour secured an overwhelming majority 2 years, but lost heavily in recent local elections. BBC News. The luxury French fashion house Chanel says it's fully cooperating with an Italian investigation into abusive working conditions in the supply chains of some major labels. More from Elettra Naismith.
3: Italian prosecutors say the wide-ranging investigation has uncovered numerous instances of exploitative working conditions among the supply chains of high-fashion brands including Prada, Givenchy, Bulgari and Dolce & Gabbana. None of the companies themselves are under investigation. Chanel says it's already moved to cut ties with the subcontractor involved in the probe. At issue is the almost universal practice of brands subcontracting work to suppliers that in turn contract to others. There's little oversight, leaving some firms along the supply chain able to exploit workers.
0: Japan's parliament has made it illegal to damage the national flag. The move was brought in by Japan's nationalist Prime Minister Sanae Takaichi, with critics warning it represents a restriction on free speech, as Paul Moss explains.
4: There'll be no burning, no tearing of Japan's national flag. Even moving it from somewhere it's displayed could now earn you a prison sentence. Prime Minister Sanae Takaichi argues this is a matter of equality, as foreign flags are already protected under Japanese law. But critics argue the move restricts free expression, and also that the new law is confusing. Prosecutors will have to prove someone was upset by an incident of flag damage. And it seems you will be allowed to show the flag being desecrated in a painting, video game, or manga cartoon.
0: The Oscar-winning Irish actress Brenda Fricker has died aged 81. Fricker won the Oscar for Best Supporting Actress for playing Daniel Day-Lewis's mother in the 1989 film My Left Foot. Her credits also include Home Alone 2, Lost in New York. BBC News.
5: You're listening to Outside Source on the BBC World Service, live from our position right here in the heart of the BBC's newsroom in central London. We turn to Southeast Asia. Two boats carrying an estimated 530 Rohingya asylum seekers left Myanmar's Rakhine State on the 20th.

0: 9th of June and have not been heard from since. That's more than 3 weeks ago. As Jonathan Head says, the equivalent of a jumbo jet full of people has vanished. Jonathan's on the line with us. Tell us a little bit more about the story, Jonathan.
1: Well, James, I wish

0: To say it's acrobatic doesn't quite cut it. Fast and frenetic, it's a cocktail of tapping and swinging, sliding and flipping, and I'm telling you, it is wild. Created in Harlem, New York, by African-American communities during the Harlem Renaissance of the 1920s and 30s, it quickly spread around the world thanks to touring performers, films, and legendary groups like the Whitey's Lindy Hoppers. They were especially known in the 30s and 40s with an era-defining move, one partner throwing the other in the air, over his shoulders and between his legs. One of those Lindy Hoppers was the late Norma Miller. She discovered the dance at just 12 years old. Nikki Barringer went to meet her back in 2015 when Norma was 95.
1: We became masters. We pushed the boundaries as far as we can push them. As simple as that. And to a rhythm. Remember, we never lost the beat of the music. And you did it within a phrase of a music.
2: I just want to go back to 1932. One famous day for you, Easter Sunday, 1932.
1: Ah, when I went to the Savoy for the first time. Twistmouth George took me up to the Savoy to dance.
2: Twistmouth George.
1: He was a man, was one of the dancers that was creating the dancing at the time in the ballroom. Now, here was a man that had a stroke, and his mouth was all the way to the side of his face. That illness was called Bell's palsy. They didn't have a name for it then. Since then, we know the meaning of different strokes. And black men in those times never went to a hot doctor, but he continually could dance, but he had the funniest face in the world.
2: And that's why he was called Twistmouth George.
1: He's called Twistmouth George.
2: And you were 12 years old, yeah, 12. And you were just dancing...
1: In the street.
2: In the street.
1: Yeah, like all kids do, because, see, the ballroom, there was no air conditioning, so these windows was wide open. So when a 15-piece band is playing in the ballroom, you can be down in the street and hear the same thing, so which made you respond to what you're hearing. So I guess I was cavorting about like all kids do, and he said, hey, kid, you know, I want you to dance with me. Would I want to come and dance with Twistmouth George? Heck yeah. And I said, yes.
2: So yeah. you danced with him that afternoon?
1: That afternoon, and that was the beginning of it, I guess.
2: But later that year, mm-hmm. I understand you entered a competition with Sonny Ashby.
1: At the Apollo Theater. We were high school kids. And the Apollo Theater was having the first contest outside of the Savoy Ballroom.
2: And the Lindy had been developed by then.
1: We were the kids in the ballroom that used to do the Lindy. But we were up against the top dancers at the Savoy Ballroom.
2: But you wiped the floor, didn't you?
1: Well, because we were the kids. We were 14-year-old, and we won the contest, yeah.
2: And I understand that Herbert White, Whitey,
1: Herbert, it was his dancers we went up against. And that next morning, there was a knock on my door. I'm getting ready to go to school. And I opened the door, and this man standing there with two other men. They looked like thugs. Anyway, he introduced himself. He said, I'm Herbert White. I am Whitey. I saw you dance last night. And I'd love the fact for you to dance with us again and not against us. And would you like to come to the Savoy?
2: But Whitey wasn't called Whitey because of his skin, was he?
1: No. He had a white streak. That was right down the center of his set. And that's why it was called Whitey.
2: And then he created the famous Whitey Lindy Hoppers.
1: Yes,
2: and
1: exactly.
2: That's you. That was you.
1: And we were the kids that was named that, yeah.
2: So when he invited you to dance, how did you feel?
1: He said the magic word. He said he wanted me to come to the Savoy. Would I? My God, I've been in bed. Wanted to come, but I wasn't allowed to go to the Savoy at 12 years old.
2: Because you were too young.
1: Oh, yeah. I was too young even when Whitey asked us. But see, Whitey had a purpose, and we were allowed to come in. And that we were allowed to come in and sit in the corner. And that was how it all began with us as youngsters in the ballroom. And Frankie came, and we used to dance every night. You remember, we were still in school. So after school, we would be able to go into the ballroom at night. And that was how Whitey formed this group.
2: And I was very amused, Norma Miller, to discover why it's called the Lindy Hop from Charles Lindbergh.
1: Charles Lindbergh took the flight across to Paris. The papers read Lindy's Hop. And Shorty was asked at the time, who was dancing at the ballroom, what did he call this dance that he was doing? He said, I call the dance the

0: Lindy up.
1: That was, his flight was in 1927.
0: 1927.
1: But did you ever, I mean, looking at those dances, incredibly acrobatic. You're being thrown around, thrown over your partner's head.
0: Yes.
1: Between his legs, around his waist, upside down.
0: And in time.
1: And in time.
0: Yeah. I became a professional dancer that was dancing at the top of the peak at all times. I mean, we had been with Ethel Waters' show, and we went cross-country from New York all the way out to California on a bus. She was the first major black star we had. And she was taking her show on the road. And we were the kid dancers in the show.
1: But were you never scared? Not scared, but somebody might have thrown you just a bit too high. Did you have any injuries?
0: We had injuries. I think every part of my body was injured. Injuries. God, I have a bad shoulder, bad back, bad knees, bad ankle. I mean, there was no way of healing. And like when we got to making Dead to Races, that I think I hurt my ankle, but now there's no understudy.
1: And there's no time to leave
0: so
1: your ankle to
0: repair. So
1: they
0: used to shoot me up with codeine so that you were able to do the show. But that was the worst thing in the world, because what happened, that you had begin to develop scar tissue. And that's what my ankles are made up of, all that scar tissue today.
1: Yeah. Were you ever exhausted?
0: Yes, I went to the hospital for 6 months out of exhaustion. I was 17 and I went into the hospital, and I didn't come out until I was 18. Because I had been dancing all my life up until then.
1: Because you went down to 89 pounds, which is less than 40 kilos.
0: Oh, yeah.
1: There was nothing to you.
0: I was a skeleton.
1: And that was after your film appearance at Day of the Races?
0: Day of the Races, yeah. After the 6 months, and they were going to let me come home. My aunt said, well, don't worry about it. We'll make a fat again. My aunt used to fix me raw eggs and orange juice.
1: Raw eggs and orange juice.
0: I had to drink that every morning.
1: What, high protein and high vitamins?
0: I guess so. Yeah. Oh, you got hurt badly, yeah.
1: Can you remember any particular incidences?
0: Well, yeah, you know this step. Frank May had a dance where he'd take the girl and he'd snatch her. Like, she's from a squat position, and he brings her up and she goes to his shoulder. Well, when I did the step, when they snatched me, my arm came, but the body didn't come with me. So this whole thing came out of place.
1: What, so you dislocated your shoulder?
0: Woo, it's still till today. I got to be careful because these joints come out very easily.
1: Day at the Races was a very famous Marx Brothers film. Marx Brothers being incredibly 17. Zany, American.
0: Zany. They were the greatest in the world, but we never worked together.
1: Even though this was a bit in the film.
0: We did the filming, but they put the Marx Brothers in afterwards. And if you notice, we are never together in that.
1: It was just cut in.
0: It's cut in, yeah.
1: And the same with Hells a Poppin', wasn't it?
0: No, we were designed for Hells a Poppin', because they were on Broadway for 5 years. So when they decided to make the movie, we were included. But we were a dance act in the meantime. Well, we were added, but you notice that we were all in domesticated wardrobe. Billy and I was the cook. Downs was like a chauffeur. Frankie was like from the stables. I remember you were still in a segregated America, and they had to fix it so that we looked like we were servants. And that became an issue with us later in life, where black kids said they didn't want to do what we were doing because we were servants to white people. And I heard that. Could you imagine?
1: You came on as the second couple, as the cooks, didn't you?
0: As the cook, yeah. Me and Billy Ricker, yeah.
1: You and Billy Ricker. But then after the big swing era, we had rock and roll, we had Elvis, we had the Beatles. Swing went out of fashion.
0: Completely out of fashion.
1: But it's enjoying a bit of a revival now, is it?
0: Now, that's exactly what happened. The ashes are beginning to still smolder. And as I said, the Swedes did not resurrect Lindy. They gave it mouth-to-mouth recitation.
1: What about now? Swing Patrol have brought you over to London to help rejuvenate, to help revive.
0: Oh, yeah, they're part of that, definitely. But now they've enjoyed by countries. They are countries now. Can you imagine?
1: Who are enjoying Swing?
0: Germany is the

0: I remember, and when we came over to Europe, we brought the Lindy over in 1935. We came to London, and we came to Paris, but we couldn't go into Germany because I had a Jewish manager and four black dancers. 70 years later, I went to Germany, and I saw on the floor everybody dance like Frankie Manning. That's why I wrote the song Swingin' Frankie's Way.
1: And how does it go?
0: He brought swing in his rhythm. Swing in his beat. Swing is the kind of music make you pat your feet, put on your dancing shoes, throw away your blues. Because today we're swinging Frankie's way.
2: Norma Miller of the Whitey's Lindy Hoppers speaking to Nikki Barringer back in 2015. Though the Lindy Hop started over a century ago, our next dance story is inspired by events much older and far more mythological. Michael Keegan Dolan is an Irish choreographer and dancer who was raised in Dublin on folk tales. Today, he stages modern reworkings. For instance, when he staged the Russian ballet Swan Lake, the tale of a beautiful princess who'd been turned into a swan by an evil magician, Michael drew upon one of his favourite Irish legends, the Children of Lear. Here he is in conversation with Joel Fidgen in 2020.
3: We don't really do the Once Upon a Time where I'm from. You say there once was a king and his name was Lear and he had four beautiful children, but his wife died. He remarried her sister. Her name was Aoife. Aoife was jealous of the relationship between Lear and his four beautiful children, so she decided to kill them. And she asked one of her servants to murder them while they were travelling, but the servant refused to do it. So she tried to kill them herself, but didn't have the courage, so she used her magic and she changed them into swans for, it's very specific, for 900 years.
1: And the end?
3: Well, Aoife was turned into a kind of a negative spirit for all eternity as a punishment for what she did. And the children stay together for these 900 years, 300 years on three different lakes. And there's different endings, but they eventually turn back into people, but they're very, very old and they die.
1: Right. What is it that appeals to you so much about that story?
3: It forces you to connect with nature in a different way. So when you perceive a swan or see a swan or also a hare, there's always this idea in the back of your mind that this might be a person. Of course, that's slightly odd or ridiculous idea, but to remember that nature is magical and that nature in some way is deeply connected to us, and that by telling children stories that these animals are also potentially people, I suppose you start to develop an enormous empathy for nature. And I certainly have never have considered ever hunting a swan or hunting a hare. Never, ever.
1: Because of the stories you were told as
3: a
1: boy?
3: Yeah, absolutely, yeah. My wife is French, and I remember in Brittany they gave me hare pâté at Christmas, and I was really shocked. And I was more shocked at my shock, in that it was perfectly normal to the French to eat this wild animal, but to me, it connected me right back to my Celtic ancestry, where the hare was connected with the female, the goddess, to the moon, to all that kind of magic. I would never, ever consider eating a hare.
1: So you'll eat an animal if it's not in a folktale. Is that the basic rule?
3: Well, no. I mean, these stories, ultimately, I became a vegetarian and then...
1: Because of the stories?
3: I need to go to a very, very eminent psychologist to understand fully why I decided to become a vegetarian at a very early age. But it has something to do with, with consuming these beautiful, intelligent creatures. It just seems a little bit unnecessary. Because in my case, I can live very happily on potatoes and milk and butter. But I'm married to a French woman now, so I do eat meat occasionally. Because if I don't, I can get into a lot of trouble around the dinner table in Brittany.
1: So all these folk tales, were they told at home, at school? How did you pick them all up?
3: They're everywhere. They're everywhere. Everything is communicated in Ireland through stories. If you go to buy a car, you start with a story. You know, how much is that car? How's it going? I know you. Your father played for Clongish, didn't he? He did. I remember the day he scored a point from the halfway line. Like, we use story to massage the moment, to kind of understand each other and then to

0: do the business or whatever. I felt like story was everywhere. But I didn't grow up in a household like some of my colleagues where Irish culture was championed. My father wasn't keen on indoctrinating me with a love of Irish culture. I think he saw it as a backward step. He could speak fluent Irish, but he never spoke Irish to me. It was kind of kept from me as maybe a potentially threatening thing, a thing that perhaps would lead me astray. But in spite of that, it was coming at me from all sorts of places. Wherever I could find it, I sought it out.
1: You were in quite a big family, weren't you, growing up? How many siblings?
0: Well, not small compared to other families, but I was the youngest of six children.
1: So of your six siblings, mm-hmm. were they all magically inclined? Or were you a bit different?
0: I was definitely a bit different. I definitely was possessed by a dance-related spirit. I discovered it first when I started going to discos, we called them. When I was 14, I think, was the first time I went to a disco. And I danced. And when I danced, everyone stopped and looked at me.
1: Describe the dance moves then.
0: God, they were all improvised. They were pretty wild. Wild, frenzied, I'd say.
1: But you got the girls, did you?
0: I used to get the girls when I had hair. I was quite charming when I was 14.
1: If you were sort of regarded as somewhat different for doing your disco moves, you've already said your father wanted you to follow a, you know, very straight course. And what did he make of your disco side?
0: I was about to leave for London to become a dancer. But it was a very sad time initially. I still remember he drove me, it's like a scene from a movie. He drove me to Dublin Airport. He was so upset, he couldn't speak. He took my bags out of the car, put them on the tarmac, and he drove off.
1: Upset that you were leaving or that you were going to be a dancer?
0: Both, I think. I think he was upset that I was leaving. I think he was upset that I was going to be penniless. He assumed that I would have a very hard life following the path that I had chosen. I wondered, did he think I was gay and was he worried about me? I don't know. My dad didn't say very much. Men of his generation from Ireland, like men of, you know, in this country, they were very internal, you know. They didn't say very much about how they felt. But the story ends well, though. In 2005, my father died. But about a month before he died, I had created a show for the Dublin Theatre Festival called The Bull, based on a very Irish myth called The Táin. It's in Irish. And it was a little bit controversial, and people were writing letters to the Irish Times about me. And one of the letters finished by saying, "Don't give up the day job, Keegan Dolan." And my father wrote a very beautiful letter back to the paper in my defence, which got printed. And in that letter, there was some really nice resolution in our relationship. He had come around, and I think he was really proud that I had kind of trodden this peculiar path and kept my integrity. So, yeah, it ended well, the story. Yeah. I didn't know it, but I really loved my father. Yeah.
1: When did you start giving an Irish flavour to your work?
0: I guess through my work, I was being forced to address stuff about my relationship to who I was. And around 2008, I was in Mexico and I met a guy who was a psychologist and a shaman. You know, in Mexico, it's no problem to be both. And we were talking about his indigenous culture and how the Spanish had kind of pushed it down, how it had been lost. And I was saying, yeah, a lot of my culture has been lost. I don't really know how we dance. Like, I don't really buy into the river dance as my dance because it doesn't involve the arms. It doesn't involve the hands or the head or the neck. So he said to me, look, you need to reinvent your tradition. Go and make some new dances. Go and make some new stories or take the old stories and make them work. And I kind of got busy about doing that. And I think being happy about where you're from is much more energizing than being kind of unhappy about where you're from.
1: But it's interesting that you mentioned river dance because, of course, you know, this is how Irish dance is perceived by the world. Yeah. Ever since they performed at the Eurovision Song Contest and became internationally famous and, you know, all the leg flying. How would you describe it?
0: People dancing in lines with big hair.
1: Do you like it?
0: I think it has brought a lot of investment to Ireland. A lot of Irish dancers who couldn't make a living being professional dancers can make a living now, and I guess that's a really good thing. It's really not for me. I was never a part of that.
1: Is there another Irish folktale that you are itching to put on the stage?
0: I would love to do a piece that would finally put to rest my discomfort with who I am in terms of my Irishness. I think I would love to feel good about being Irish and not to feel sad about being Irish anymore. I have two young children now, and sometimes they ask me questions about Irish history, and it's generally very sad, you know, our story. And I'd love that story to somehow stop.

0: or be renewed or have a new beginning. But I need to do it sincerely. I can't just pretend that the famine didn't happen, or that the War of Independence didn't happen, or the Civil War didn't happen. But I would love to be free of the gloom of Irish history.
1: A testament to the power of dance to tell stories there from Michael Keegan Dolan. He was speaking to Joel Fidgen. After the break, how a girl fought against limits imposed by her family, as well as her own fears to dance in the clouds. The Dance of the Flyers is around the corner. We're back in a bit.
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1: Next on Outlook from the BBC World Service, Mexican Irene Garcia Hernandez always had a rebellious streak, enabling her to become one of the few Mexican women to dance 36 metres above the ground in a tradition dating back thousands of years.
8: Your mind thinks you're jumping into the void and that you're going to die. I didn't realise how dangerous it was.
1: How she managed after the knees.
9: BBC News with Sue Montgomery. The head of the US Department of Homeland Security has instructed election officials in four states to check voter rolls for foreign nationals. The intervention comes a day after President Trump repeated unsubstantiated allegations of widespread electoral fraud. Kuwait's army says Iranian drone strikes have injured several of its soldiers. Earlier, the authorities said a power plant and water desalination stations had been damaged in Iranian attacks. Iran says it targeted US military assets across the region. The World Food Programme has warned the besieged Sudanese city of El Obeid is becoming the country's epicentre of hunger and displacement. The agency says a growing influx of people fleeing conflict is pushing the city towards a humanitarian catastrophe. Health officials in Gaza say an Israeli airstrike has killed at least 8 Palestinians. Witnesses say missiles hit a funeral procession in a crowded refugee camp. The legendary West Indian cricketer Sir Garfield Sobers has died at the age of 89. The Barbadian was regarded as one of the sport's greatest ever all-rounders and was the first person to hit 6 sixes in an over in first-class cricket. Britain's governing Labour Party has confirmed Andy Burnham as its new leader. He's now due to replace Keir Starmer as Prime Minister. A German centre-right politician who backed a ban on surrogacy has become a parent using a surrogate mother. Jens Spahn is facing calls to resign after he was accused of double standards by members of his own party. The tiny Pacific island of Pitcairn is holding its first ever marathon. The island is just 5 square kilometres, so runners will complete some 40 laps along its only paved road. BBC News.
1: Welcome back to the Outlook mixtape from the BBC World Service with me, Mubeen Azhar. We've been dancing our way through the archives and right now we're moving to Mexico. Luis Morris went to meet Irene Garcia Hernandez in 2023 to find out what it's like to dance 36 metres above the ground.
10: Yo vi a los señores, a unos señores de rojo. Así yo nada más me recuerdo que vi unos señores de rojo subiendo.
8: I remember that I saw some men in red climbing this 36-meter pole and flying from the top.
10: Y vuelan. Yo no veía en ese tiempo el lazo.
8: At that time,

0: didn't notice the rope or see that they were attached at all. I said, no, those men are flying. I thought I want to do that, huh? I loved it. I was fascinated. It looked to me like they were almost reaching the sky and touching the clouds. I think that was the first thing that made me fall in love with it. I first saw it when I was 6 years old, and it really struck me. I decided that someday I will be a flyer, and, well, let's say I wasn't a normal girl.
1: Por no ser una niña normal, digamos.
2: Irene García Hernández was most definitely not a normal girl, nor is she a normal woman. A rebellious streak led to Irene becoming one of the few female flyers in Mexico in the pre-Hispanic tradition known as the Danza de los Voladores, or Dance of the Flyers. This dance involves five people climbing a huge mast, and while one person remains at the very top, the other four launch themselves from its summit into the sky. Tied by a strong rope around the waist, they fly upside down, circling the pole until they once more reach the earth. Irene grew up in small towns across Puebla State, central Mexico, the middle child of nine siblings.
1: Somos una familia numerosa.
0: We're a large family, so I think my mom had a baby about every 2 years. We were very close as kids, very happy, and I was bold. I've always been very bold. I had a nice childhood in a way. Nice, although difficult, because if I didn't obey, I was hit. Not badly, but a little.
1: Crecí en un lugar, en un pueblito, digamos, normalmente las niñas.
0: Well, I grew up in a small town. Let's say normally the girls start helping their mom, but household chores weren't my thing. But I would help my dad. He was a truck driver, so I would see him going to fix his car, and I would follow and chop wood because it's one of the chores you have to do at home. But it's usually the boy's job. So I swapped with my brother because he preferred to be with my mom cooking, making tortillas and things like that. And well, that's what I mean by not being a normal girl. I didn't like spending much time at home sitting still. I wanted to ride my bike and play with my friends. I was fascinated by other things that were more adrenaline-fueled, let's say.
1: Más adrenalina, digamos.
2: When Irene was 13, she moved to live with her in the town of Quetzalan del Progreso. It was here where she'd first seen the dance that had so captivated her as a little girl. And where she would first see women flyers, too.
1: Afortunadamente, aquí en Quetzalan ya empezaba a las mujeres a danzar.
0: Unfortunately, here in Quetzalan, women were already starting to dance. I used to see the women rehearse. They were all older than me, and I decided to follow them. And at first, they said, no, we can't help you join because we don't want to have problems with your brothers, or no, because we don't want to have problems with your mom.
2: Of course, that wasn't going to put Irene off.
0: I said, no, you have to accept me. I was persistent. I used to go and watch every rehearsal, and they kept putting me off, but I would keep coming and I would bring them sodas.
1: Entonces, comencé a practicar.
0: So I started to practice. I already knew the music, and I thought if I practice hard enough and they see that I know the dance on the ground before climbing, then maybe they will accept me. Finally, they said yes.
2: But while the group may have finally allowed her to train with them, Irene also had to persuade her grandmother to allow her to practice, knowing that her parents wouldn't approve.
1: Yo le he dicho, ay, abuelita, no seas mala. No me gusta lavar los trastes, los odio.
0: I'd say, ay, granny, please, let me do it. I hated washing up, but I started to help her do all the washing, and I was really helping her out. So she said, okay, fine, do what you want, but just be very careful. So I started practicing when I was 16, and from then on it became part of my life. And my grandmother, oh, thank God, she didn't tell my parents anything because if she did, I knew that they wouldn't let me live with her anymore. And I was fine there. After 3 years, I told them, well, actually, I

0: think they found out before. My mom asked me why I practiced the dance of the voladores, and I said, no, mom. It's just the neighbors gossiping.
1: Los vecinos chismosos.
2: Immersed in her training, Irene learned more about the history behind the dance that had so bewitched her as a child.
1: El punto más importante.
0: The most important part of the dance is flying. That's why it's called Dance of the Voladores, right? It's an ancestral rite. It used to be performed every 52 years, every rebirth of the sun, and only men used to dance. There are 5 dancers. One represents the sun. The other 4 are the 4 cardinal points, the seasons, and the elements the earth needs to live.
1: La danza, el elemento principal es el árbol.
0: And the main element is the tree, which connects the 3 worlds, the underworld, the world above, which is the sky, which we can't touch, right? And the earthly world, which is us.
1: Primero vas, seleccionas el árbol que vas a cortar, lamentablemente cortar.
0: Our dance requires a ritual. You ask permission and forgiveness from nature for the tree that we sadly cut down for the pole. And from that moment, we also have our music.
1: Es una flauta y un tambor.
0: It's simple, but makes a beautiful harmony, just using a flute and a drum.
2: The mast is planted in a deep hole, along with the ingredients for mole, a special type of Mexican sauce, and a splash of alcohol for good measure. Exchanging life for life, a turkey is also killed and buried at the base.
0: We want the tree to absorb it so that it continues to live as long as we use it and to protect us.
1: Se hacen unos nudos alrededor del árbol para que tú puedas ascender.
0: Then the dance continues. Knots are tied around the tree so that you can climb up. When you get to the base of the tree, you dance to the 4 cardinal points, and in a way, you offer up your life and your spirit. And you ask permission to jump from the top. When we descend, it's like throwing seeds to the earth, fertilizing the earth.
2: Soon, it was time for Irene's first flight, after 6 months of training.
1: Yo estaba emocionada, emocionada por ser parte de la danza.
0: I was so excited to be part of the dance. I didn't realize how dangerous it was. 1 month passed, then 3, and one day, I said, I feel ready.
1: Pero ahí es donde comprendí que necesitabas fuerza mental, porque tus brazos, del miedo, dejan de moverse.
0: But that's when I understood that you really needed mental strength, because your arms stopped moving out of fear. Your feet stopped moving too. And well, when I got halfway up, I looked down and I thought, oh no. And I wanted to get down, but my feet didn't react. But my friend told me, you can do it. You're going to be fine.
1: Vas a estar bien y todo eso. Entonces, continué, subí. 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
0: So I kept going, climbing. I was shaking, shaking, shaking. I think I arrived at the top looking purple and green. At the top, my colleague tied a rope around my waist and said, don't move, don't panic, and don't tremble. And well, we were about to go backwards. We were at the top sitting on a square base. And my colleague said he'd let me know when to go, and then...
1: Lánzate, lánzate.
0: Go for it, go for it, go for it. That process of launching yourself from the top is literally trusting yourself. You can see that you're tied up, but your mind doesn't recognize it. Your mind thinks you're jumping into the void and that you're going to die.
1: Entonces, me lanzo. Y cuando el compañero me dice, estás lista ya, hay espacio.
0: So I jump and I don't know how, but I managed to grab hold of the base somehow. And while everybody's descending, I'm still hanging on. It was dramatic. And my colleague said, you're going to injure the others. I mean, if one person stays, they can knock into the others. And I was like,
1: no, no puedo, no puedo, no quiero, ya no quiero, ya no quiero.
0: No, no, I can't, I can't, I don't want to anymore.

0: And he said, "You're brave. You can do it." "No, no, no, I don't want to." And then he said, "Sorry, Skinny." And he stepped on me. And it hurt so much that I let go.
1: Okay, como dos metros libres y así.
0: I let go and free fell for about 2 meters until felt the sharp tug and bounced up when the rope around my waist was pulled out. It hurt and it, in a way, it was ugly. Then he told me, "Open your hands." And I stretched out my arms and I felt the air. It erased the fear that I had. And I said, "Yes, yes, this is what I want." And I think I have always been looking for this freedom that the dance of the Voladores gives me. In the dance, I found the freedom of everyday life.
1: Bajé verde, eso sí, bajé verde, y bajé temblando, parecía yo becerrito recién nacido.
0: Ay, but I descended with a green face and shaking. When I landed, I was like a newborn because I put my feet down. They were hurting and I was shaking. I remember that I felt like my body was completely empty. My head hurt and they gave me water. They poured alcohol on my head to calm me down because they thought I would die from the shock. But no, I think that the strong feeling and then the relief was what made me continue. I said, "Here I am. I intend to dance until my body can't take it anymore.
1: Y danzar hasta que mi cuerpo aguante."
2: Wow. So I heard you met your partner at the top of the pole for the dance. You met in the air for the first time.
1: Sí, ya había participado en otras localidades.
0: Yes, this was a performance at a fair in Quetzalan. I climbed to the top and after about 5 minutes, a guy comes up and I saw him right opposite each other, just like we're sitting now. I saw him and I liked him and I think we noticed each other at the same time. I had never seen this guy before. It was something magical because we met at height in the sky. I've never heard of this happening before.
1: En el bonche sucede esto.
2: So what was going through your mind then after having this electric meeting at the top of the mast and then having to descend and perform in the dance?
0: Yes, I think it was more intense because of the context in which we met. Suddenly someone comes along and I meet him in the most special place for me, which is in the dance. It was wonderful.
1: Estaba enamorada de la danza y pues del chico este.
2: Irene and her partner ended up dancing in the same group, Los Caballeros Águila, the Eagle Knights. They've even brought back the traditional feathered cloaks of their ancestors, with a beaked helmet so they look like eagles soaring around the pole. Although Irene is the only woman in her group, she says she's not treated any differently.
1: Mis compañeros que tienen también mi misma edad, como que no les importa.
0: My peers who are the same age as me don't care that I'm a woman. I haven't retired once since I started. I'm 34 years old. I am a mother of 2 daughters. And for example, when I met my partner, he never told me to stop dancing. And well, it wasn't like I was going to obey anyway.
1: Y bueno, yo tampoco iba a obedecer.
2: Naturally, it wasn't long until her daughter, Yoali Nite, wanted to fly herself.
1: Cuando vuelo por primera vez fueron los 6 años.
0: She was 6 years old. It was the first important decision in her life. It was at her graduation from kindergarten when we asked her what she wanted to do to celebrate. And she said, "I want to go and fly." So she was 6 years old the first time she flew.
2: That's so young, so little. I mean, were you nervous watching her climb the mast for the first time?
1: No, no la quería ver. Creo que no, no la vi.
0: I was too nervous to watch her. I thought, no, I don't want to see her fly. Now I understood why my mom refused to see me. I always thought it was because she didn't love me. But it was just because she didn't want to see me risk my life.
1: Imagínate ver a tu hijo arriesgar de cierta forma a tu propio hijo.
0: I mean, imagine seeing your child risk themselves. And we've been questioned about whether we're

0: or bad parents, but I believe we're good parents. Because life is dangerous in itself. So as long as you remove other risks and always take care of them, then that's good. We've introduced her to our culture and our passion, and she's not obliged to dance, but to this day, she loves the dance.
1: Y hasta la actualidad, ama la danza.
2: How does this unusual experience of seeing the world upside down affect your perspective on other things in life?
1: No, es impresionante. Es impresionante. No tengo palabras para describir esa sensación tan bonita de la danza.
0: It's incredible. Incredible. I have no words to describe that beautiful feeling of flying. It literally gives me freedom. I think it's a refuge from everyday life, and I've been able to see the world upside down. I think the world is more beautiful upside down than the right side up.
1: El mundo se ve tan bonito al revés. Creo que es más bonito al revés que al derecho.
3: Whilst I adore dancing, I think I'm going to stick to doing it on the ground. That was Louise Morris speaking to Irene Garcia Hernandez about dancing in the sky. Well, it's the start of the weekend. I don't know what you're up to, but I'm going to boogie woogie for at least some of mine. So from me, Mubin Azhar, and the whole Outlook team, thanks for listening. Until next time, take care.

0: You are listening to the BBC World Service, and now, Witness History, with me, Ivana Davidovich. To mark 90 years since the start of the Spanish Civil War, we're going to tell the story of a young refugee who returned home to her country, which was on the brink of dictatorship.
1: Spain's atrocity-spangled civil war burns and butchers into its ninth week. Already it's estimated that 25,000 have been killed, but less than half of those have died on a battlefield. Night after night, all over Spain, men are torn from their weeping families, lined up and shot. Scores of cities, towns and villages have been bombarded and burnt.
0: The war was fought between the Republicans, who supported Spain's elected left-leaning government, and the Nationalists, a right-wing rebel coalition led by General Francisco Franco. While half a million refugees initially fled Franco's fascist forces, around half chose to come back while the war was still raging on. One of those returnees was 8-year-old Felisa Umbon San Vicente from the village of Urduliz, next door to Bilbao in the northern Basque country. It's an autonomous community in the western Pyrenees, straddling the Spanish-French border on the Bay of Biscay. It has its own ancient language called Euskera. Felisa had already spent several months as a refugee in neighbouring France when in 1937 her mum decided she'd rather bring her children back home.
2: Bilbao falls. At the feet of the conquering insurgents lies the capital of the Basque province. And as the tide of war rolls closer, inhabitants flee. And the victors enter. Their Carlist levies from the neighbouring province of Navarre. Their Moors from across...
3: I was Basque. The Basque people didn't support Franco.
0: With Bilbao now under Franco's rule, little Felisa settled into a routine. But it was nothing like she had expected it to be.
3: I was supposed to start school before the war starts. And I was excited because I was going to go with my sister, so I didn't. And then when I came back and I went to school, all I did, we had to learn all the fascist songs. El Carasol, we had to sing with the hands like that.
4: With a raised hand.
3: With a raised hand.
4: Do you remember any of the songs still?
3: You know, the music, el carasol con la camisa, que tú portaste, all that, yeah. And then you finish, viva Franco. Arriba España, viva Franco. Yeah. So it wasn't nice.
0: While at school, they loudly cheered, long live Franco, long live Spain. Felisa and her friends and family had to hide their Basque

0: identity, and parents were scared to speak in front of their children.
1: We couldn't speak Basque. We couldn't even sing anything in Basque. We have to be careful. So you were told before you go out, do not talk about that. The grown-ups, they never wanted to go in front of the children. We were sent out because they were afraid we were going to repeat things.
0: And the consequences of speaking carelessly could be deadly. People would be imprisoned and some would never return, including Felisa's cousins.
1: They shoot him in front of the children because they were left-wing and they were two brothers.
0: In this atmosphere of fear, people were even distrustful of their own community.
1: It was a lot because a lot of people, they were denouncing even neighbours for one thing or the other. They paid them.
2: Were there also Basque people that were working for the regime?
1: Yeah, of course. In the Basque country, it was terrible. It was Franco.
2: Do you remember Franco ever visiting your town?
1: Well, Franco went once and the Basques didn't want him and he said he was going to make them suffer and he did. He never went back.
0: The political situation in Europe was also weighing heavily on everyone's minds. Just as their own civil war was ending, Spaniards were terrified of what was happening in the rest of Europe. Adolf Hitler's Nazi Germany accelerated its aggressive expansionism and racial persecution, culminating in the invasion of Poland in September.
3: The responsibility lies on the shoulders of one man. By his latest act of naked aggression, Hitler has committed a crime not only against Poland, but against the whole human race. Already German troops, guns and planes have crossed the Polish border to kill and to destroy.
1: I heard all about Churchill, Hitler, all those names they were completely all the time talking about. They were worried that they were going to start going in the war as well with them. We just finished one, we don't want another one. Everything was Russian. Terrible.
0: That rationing led to what became known as Los Años del Hambre, the hunger years.
1: I remember I was walking in Bilbao with my mother and I said, look, he's eating the bananas of the orange and peel. And my mother told me off. It was a man picking up that and he was eating from the floor. So there were people hungry.
0: Felisa was one of the luckier ones, as her father got work abroad and managed to send money to his family, even for little luxuries.
1: And then when my father starts back again to normal, we have coffee, we have sugar from Cuba, we have everything. So my mother will be toasting the coffee in the house with all the windows closed.
2: Why did she keep all the windows closed?
1: Because she didn't want the neighbors to know she has coffee. When you have something, you can give to a neighbor or something, but you can't feed the whole world and you feel guilty. You are having and they are not having.
0: The Spanish Civil War ended in 1939 with a total victory of nationalist forces led by General Franco. It's estimated around 500,000 people died during the conflict. Looking back, what was living through all of that death and destruction like for Felisa?
1: Funny enough, I realize when I see the war and children, they go through hell and they don't cry. And that's what you do. You don't even cry. You know something is very wrong. And you know that crying is not going to give you peace or anything. You just keep quiet and watch. And I think that's what I did. Nothing else. Because you can see your parents, the grown-ups, everybody's worried. Everybody is nervous. Everybody else is not normal. Nothing is happening that's normal. And then you don't even miss the things you used to have. You just even forget, I think. You know, I didn't even think of my toys or nothing at all. So it's very strange how we behave in cases like that. It's very, very sad.
0: Felisa eventually moved to the UK, to London, in 1954, when she was 25. She was working as a nanny and then married and had

0: children. Although when Franco died in 1975 and living under his rule was two decades behind her, she says she could hear celebrations all the way from Bilbao.
1: The people that have champagnes in the fridge waiting for him to die when he got ill. And the day he died, I don't know how many bottles of champagne they were drunk in the Basque Country.
0: Apart from a few years living in Paris, Felisa Umbon San Vicente, now Portelli, has made London her home for the past 70-odd years. She still lives independently at the age of 97. She was speaking to me, Ivana Davidovic, for Witness History.
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4: Hello, I'm Celia Hatton. Welcome to the newsroom at 18 hours GMT. Coming up on the BBC World Service, signs that the war is escalating between the US and Iran. Tehran strikes American targets in Syria for the first time, while intense strikes from the US take out Iranian infrastructure. We'll get analysis from the Middle East and from our Persian service. Also in the program, crowds of desperate migrant workers gather outside embassies in South Africa, calling for help to return home after threats intensify against them.
5: They were telling us that we are going to fight you until you leave here, and even your houses, we are going to break your houses until you leave here.
4: A breakthrough treatment for prostate cancer, the BBC's medical editor, explains why this therapy is raising hopes. And the cricketing legend Gary Sobers has died. We hear why he loved the sport so much.
6: It was such a pleasure and joy to be able to do what I did. You know, records meant nothing. The team was important.
4: Stay with us.
7: BBC News with Sue Montgomery. The US Department of Homeland Security has instructed election officials to check voter rolls for foreign nationals in four states: California, Pennsylvania, New Jersey, and Nevada. The move comes a day after President Trump repeated unsubstantiated claims of widespread voter fraud. Our North America editor, Sarah Smith, reports.
8: The White House says that more than a quarter of a million people who are not eligible to vote have been found on registration rolls, but has not said how many of them may have actually cast a ballot. That number represents around 0.1% of the total electorate. Mark Wayne Mullen also repeated the claim that foreign powers have the ability to hack into American voting machines and alter the result, but provided no evidence that those vulnerabilities have been used to change votes. These claims could undermine confidence in the voting system before crucial midterm elections in November.
7: Kuwait's army says Iranian drone strikes have injured several soldiers. Iran says it targeted US military assets in countries in the region after American forces hit Iranian infrastructure targets overnight. Barbara Plettacher is monitoring events from Jerusalem.
9: Iran has released footage of what it says are drones being fired at Kuwait, aimed at US military support centers. The Kuwaitis said they hit a power and water plant, sparking a fire and disrupting production. A separate attack on army facilities injured several soldiers. Iran also reported targeting US assets in other regional countries, including for the first time in Syria. The Iranians said they were responding to deadly US strikes that hit bridges, a railway station, and an airport. The BBC has verified an attack on one bridge, but the Americans mentioned only military targets.
7: An Israeli airstrike has killed at least eight Palestinians in Gaza, according to health officials. Witnesses say missiles hit a funeral procession as it made its way through the Nusayrat refugee camp. A spokesman for the camp's main medical facility said about 20 people were injured, several critically. The UN's World Food Programme has warned that the Sudanese city of El Obeid is

0: fast becoming the country's epicenter of displacement and hunger. A senior WFP official says a growing influx of people fleeing the war is pushing it towards a humanitarian catastrophe. Akisa Wandera reports from Nairobi.
1: El Obeid has become a key refuge for people fleeing fighting across central and western Sudan. But the WFP Sudan director, Abdallah Al-Dawat, says the city is struggling to cope with the sheer numbers arriving. Camps for displaced families are overcrowded, food and fuel are running low, and power cuts have disrupted water supplies. The WFP says nearly 400,000 people in El Obeid and surrounding districts are facing emergency levels of hunger, just one step below famine on the international recognized food security scale.
0: BBC News. A German centre-right politician who's previously backed a ban on surrogacy has become a parent using a surrogate mother in the US. Jens Spahn is facing calls to resign after being accused of double standards by members of his own Christian Democratic Union party. Organisers of the Football World Cup say they're closely monitoring the air quality in New Jersey, where the tournament's final will be played on Sunday. Wildfire smoke billowing down from Canada has set off alerts of dangerously unhealthy air quality across multiple US states. From Toronto, Jessica Murphy reports.
2: The smoke has drifted towards Detroit, Chicago, Washington, and New York, four U.S. cities with some of the worst air quality in the world right now. In New York, officials have been urging people to stay indoors. The governor of New York, Kathy Hochul, said residents should protect themselves. There's also concern that poor air quality could lead to disruptions to one of sports' biggest events, the World Cup final in New Jersey on Sunday.
0: One of the greatest cricketers of all time, Sir Garfield Sobers, has died. He was 89. Born in Barbados, Sobers played for the West Indies for two decades. He excelled at every element of the game, an aggressive top-order batsman, athletic fielder and bowler who could switch between spin and seam. In 1968, he became the first cricketer to hit six sixes in an over. He also held the record for the highest score in a test match for more than 30 years. The first ever marathon is taking place on the tiny Pacific island of Pitcairn. A dozen runners from six different countries were registered for the inaugural event, which was also open to the 40 or so islanders. Pitcairn is just 5 square kilometres in size, so the route involves completing some 40 laps along the only paved road. BBC News.
3: Hello, I'm Celia Hatton, and this is the newsroom on the BBC World Service. We'll begin in the Middle East, where the gloves are off. War is back on between the United States and Iran. For six nights in a row, the U.S. has carried out intense airstrikes against Iranian targets. Tehran says U.S. forces hit civilian infrastructure. And Iran has been retaliating. Tehran says it attacked American military assets in Kuwait, Bahrain, and Jordan. The Iranian response is also escalating. For the first time, it's hit U.S. assets in Syria, too. In a few moments, we'll hear about what's happening inside Iran. But first, our correspondent Barbara Plett-Usher sent this report on the wider war.
4: Iran has released this footage of what it says are drones being fired at Kuwait, aimed at U.S. military support centers. The Kuwaitis said they hit a power and water plant, sparking a fire and disrupting production. A separate attack on army facilities injured several soldiers. Iran also reported targeting U.S. assets in other regional countries, including, for the first time, in Syria. The Iranians said they were responding to deadly U.S. strikes that hit bridges, a railway station, and an airport. The BBC has verified an attack on one bridge, but the Americans mentioned only military targets. A former U.S. diplomat, Gina K. Abercrombie Winstanley, said they'd be careful to observe international law.
5: There should be the case that lawyers will make that it's at least dual use, that it's not just for civilians, but for moving military machinery, materiel, something along those lines. I do not believe that the president would be able to get the military to hit something that is purely a civilian target.
4: Earlier this week, President Trump did threaten to hit civilian infrastructure if Iran refused to give up control of the Strait of Hormuz. So far, the two sides have put limits on their escalation, avoiding a return to full-scale war. But Tehran has vowed a crushing response across the region if its own power grid is attacked.
3: Barbara Plett-

Usher. Well, staying with this story, Iranian state TV has reported that energy facilities and an important Iranian port, Bandar Abbas, are among the targets that have been hit as the U.S. expands its aerial military campaign. And all this in the height of Iran's summer

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1: Today, the oceans hold their breath as we journey into Ringlet and the Day the Oceans Stop by Felicity Williams, published by Ahoy, an imprint of the Cube Press in 2019. 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

happened? Was it her imagination? Or had it winked at her? Impossible. Thrones can't wink. Can they? She looked at the fish. She looked at the barnacle, who was looking confused. Then she turned to Cumulus Allweather. I don't know where my home is, but this Duller's Ditch Water place certainly isn't it. And that throne is dodgy, wobbly and shifty-eyed. The thing that was pushing around the corner of her mind emerged. It laid there like a small marble. The third amnesic wave isn't like the others, cautioned Cumulus. You won't even know it's been and gone. It works on the subconscious level, feelings and that sort of stuff. She shivered. Something inside her mind was shifting. The marble thing in there swelled and grew ever so slightly bigger. Wishing he had never left his desk, Cumulus continued, you only have minutes before the third amnesic wave arrives, after which you join the dazes and swim in a circle all day and all night for the rest of your life. He hoped he wasn't overdoing it, but he was already behind schedule and he did not want his maps cluttered up with an unidentified newcomer and a cumulus of unusually large lollipops. He had to move her on. Cumulus could see a bleakness begin to invade the outer corners of the mermaid's eyes. He did not consider himself emotional, but right now something in him stirred. He watched as she swam down and fixed her position by the ancient exit current. Tell me this then, called Cumulus. What's your name? How old are you? And who didn't tidy up after themselves? He pointed to the trail of lollipops that stretched out behind them. That's easy, she said. I'm Princess. Princess. She squeezed her eyes shut. The answers were there. She reached out to grab them. But the bilgy yellow water inside her mind was quicker and more devious. With an unpleasant smirk, it swept away names. And it was about to sweep away all 10 volumes of Laws Against Littering the Ocean. When, wait! Her voice sounded coarse and unmermaid-like, as if it had forgotten how to be a voice. The greedy, untidy one, she thought. Me? She scrambled down and gathered up the lollipops that were lying in the pile. One handful will have to do. At least I've tried. They are, after all, unusually large. She squashed them into her handbag along with the mottled green starfish and snapped the clasps shut. Then she swam as fast as she could to the throne. She felt that her mind was about to explode. And that, if it did, it would be very messy. She grabbed the cabriole legs, hauled herself onto the seat, gripping the armrests, and waited. The marble in her mind.

0: are the window seats in the Dunedin Public Library. There are wonderful ones on the ground floor. You're familiar?
1: Yeah.
0: Yes, that would be my top reading spot.
1: That sounds perfect. When you were my age, were you completely obsessed with fantasy books and dragons, or did you prefer reading about real life things?
0: I think I certainly had an early introduction to fantasy. So I think when I was your age, I read a lot of myths and legends, particularly the kind of Greek classics. I was really big on griffins and like Bellerophon and the Chimera, all of those, I guess, classics.
1: Yeah.
0: And that really, I sort of segued from that into fantasy. So like The Northern Lights by Philip Pullman was very big for me. Or The Half Men of O by Morris G, who's
1: My teacher's read that to me.
0: Oh,
1: like
0: fabulous.
1: The class, yeah.
0: Yeah, yeah, yeah. I think Morris G is one of my favourite authors. And he does a really good range of, you know, that kind of very fantastical fantasy, but also more kind of traditional literature. And I think there's something interesting there. The author of A Wizard of Earthsea, actually, she says all fiction is fantasy, is her stance on it, because it's all about other worlds, just some are more different to our own than others.
1: Yeah. Mm-hmm. That sounds perfect. It is time to do the book in a nutshell.
0: Mm-hmm.
1: Mickey, since you brought this amazing book to the studio today, can you give us a quick elevator pitch? Tell us about Jed and the massive mistake he makes while studying magic.
0: Yes, indeed. Okay, elevator pitch. I should have prepared better for this one.
1: Yeah.
0: So, A Wizard of Earthsea is a relatively early fantasy novel. It's the first novel which has a fantasy school in it, which is something I was always really interested in. It's about, I think an important thing is that the author is the daughter of an anthropologist. So all of the different peoples and societies in the book are quite nuanced, and there's nobody in the book that's really a good guy or a bad guy as such. It's very nuanced. So the way that the book has these big conflicts between, I guess, good and bad are never entirely straightforward. It's a fantasy epic, but it's all about balance, and that's a wonderful thing about The Wizard of Earthsea.
1: In Earthsea, you can only control something if you know its exact secret name. How does this make these wizards different from the ones we usually see in movies?
0: Yes, it is a bit different in that nobody's firing lightning bolts and fireballs around. Magic in the book is all about power. Power over other creatures, or power over the world, or power over other people. And that's expressed through language, which is sort of speaks to a lot of things. It's sort of a metaphor for politics, or a metaphor for our relationships with each other. It's a bit more subtle, but it's also still very dramatic and often very fun.
1: Without giving away the grand ending, what makes this book such an epic read? And who should run to the library right now to get it?
0: I think what makes it such an epic read is, again, going back to how the world is really well realized and all the peoples in it are very well considered. It just feels like a world you can get lost in because it's quite relatable. I think anybody who's into adventure, anybody who's into kind of coming of age, anybody who likes sailing, and anybody who likes fantasy of any age should go and read this book. It's got something for everyone.
1: That sounds nice. Now that we know this book, let us jump into a deep dive. Mickey, at the start of the story, Jed loves showing off. And that is how he accidentally lets out a scary shadow monster. What do you think this teaches kids about why showing off is a bad idea and why we need to admit it when we make a mistake?
0: So early on, there's this conflict that Jed has where he wants to show off. He's very prideful.
1: Yeah.
0: And I think the book, again, is about balance and about having a conversation with other people.
1: I agree.
0: Yeah, right? Like, that's an important thing kind of in all aspects of life. But the reason that Jed wants to be prideful and show off is because he is insecure. You know, he doesn't believe that he is this kind of powerful or worthy person. So he has to show off to try and prove it to other people because he doesn't believe it himself. And I think that's an enduring lesson from that book.

0: is that often you're projecting things that you believe onto other people.
1: Mm. That is such a good point. In Earthsea, there is a very big rule. Every single magic spell changes the balance of nature. Do you think the author is trying to tell us that we need to take care of our own environment in real life?
0: I think so, yeah. I think that's a big part of what she's getting at. There's a lot of talk in early in the book about, and there's this island of Gaunt where Ged is from, and lots of wizards are trained there and grow up there, and a lot of them are weather wizards or weather mongers. And so it's not uncommon to see a storm cloud might come shuffling towards a village, and then they'll see it bounce back the other way and then ping pong around as all these other different wizards are trying to shuffle it around.
1: Yeah.
0: But the point is it doesn't go away. So the balance is important, but the storm cloud remains. It's always going to be there.
1: Yeah, here in New Zealand, it's also kind of like that these days.
0: Oh, totally,
1: yeah.
0: Right? Yeah, Sunday I was actually up at the Opoho playground.
1: Yeah.
0: And we got there and it was a beautiful sunny day. I took some really nice photos.
1: Yeah.
0: And in about 90 minutes, it was just this front came through and it was raining and we all had to run off. And we're going, I didn't see this coming at all.
1: Yeah.
0: Maybe there's some weather mongers around here perhaps.
1: Yeah. Let's chat about dragons for a second.
0: Mm-hmm.
1: The dragons here are not just giant fire breathers. They are ancient and super smart. If you ever had to sit down and negotiate with a dragon, would your counselor skills come in handy?
0: I think so. There is an aspect of negotiation and conflict in the role of a counselor because you have to do a lot of debating. There's a lot of rules in the council chamber. There are things called points of order and kind of orders that you have to speak, and it's all very rules-based. I think the dragons in Earthsea are a bit like that too, because their magic is all about the command of language. So I do think there could be some advantages there, but I would want to know what was on the agenda before I went and talked to the dragon.
1: Yeah. Towards the end, Ged learns he can't just run from the Shadow Monster. He has to be brave and face it. Why is it so much better for us to face our fears instead of running away?
0: Yeah, I think fear and anxiety particularly are the outcome of not addressing something. So often when say you have a dental appointment coming up, right? If you're going to like the dentist on Friday and that's a bit scary. Or you might love the dentist, I don't know.
1: I don't mind the dentist.
0: You don't mind the dentist?
1: Yeah.
0: No, fair enough. Well, you know, a lot of people sort of dread it, right?
1: Yeah.
0: But that dread is, it can ruin hours of your day. You know, you think about it and it puts you in a bad mood. But all that dissipates as soon as you've had the dental appointment. And it's never as bad as you think it's going to be. So fear and anxiety are a result of not addressing something, of waiting to address something. So in the book, things are sort of resolved, without spoiling it too much, when Ged chooses to confront his shadow. And that's an allegory, I would say, for that kind of fear and anxiety that comes from refusing to confront something, and then it's resolved by confronting it.
1: I love that advice. Let's move on to my favourite reading part. Mickey, it is time to take the mic. You get to share your favourite passage of this magical adventure with us. Whenever you're ready, go for it.
0: Awesome. Okay, I lost my page in here, but I wrote it down on my phone. So I've got the book in here, but I'll do it the less fun way. One moment. Okay, so this is a quote from one of the sort of teachers at the wizard school trying to explain to Ged when he's very young and hot-headed the limitations of magic or why you shouldn't, you know, overuse it, I suppose. To change this rock into a jewel, you must change its true name. And to do that, my son, even to so small a scrap of the world, is to change the world itself. You must not change one thing, one pebble, one grain of sand, until you know what good and evil will follow from that act. The world is in balance and in equilibrium. A wizard's power of changing and of summoning can shake the balance of the world. It is dangerous, that power. It must follow knowledge and serve need. To light a candle is to cast a shadow. And that's, I really like that quote because I think it summarizes the book quite well. To light a candle is to cast a shadow. Everything has that kind of opposite reaction. And it's good to make an act to do something, but you have to do it when you've got all the information available.
1: Yeah, like, you have to be prepared before you

0: do that because, like, you don't know what might happen.
1: Exactly. Yeah. Yeah.
0: Thank you for reading that. Now let's play a game.
1: Yes.
0: Time for some quick fire fun. Today's game is called Wizard's Wild Scenarios. I'm going to describe a magical emergency in Dunedin, and you have to tell me your funniest solution. Ready for this?
1: So ready.
0: Scenario number one. You sneeze while giving a speech at a city council meeting, and you accidentally turn all the boring paperwork into flying, flapping pancakes. How do you catch them all before they stick to the ceiling?
1: That is such a good question. So I spent a lot of time at the Botanic Gardens in New Zealand, in Dunedin. And have you been there and you can go get free birdseed to feed the ducks?
0: Yeah, yeah.
1: I think if there was a world where I was likely to have my papers turning into flapping pancakes, I'd carry around a lot of things like that. But pancakes might not go for conventional birdseed. So maybe something sweeter, maybe like a maple syrupy birdseed. Yeah. I think I would carry something around like that and I'd try and lure the pancakes back down from the ceiling.
0: Tasty but messy. Number two, a very lazy dragon decides to use Baldwin Street of our city, the steepest street in the world, as a giant tummy slide. What magical traffic sign do you create to make the dragon stop?
1: I would say... Okay, so the way that Baldwin Street... The direction that Baldwin Street faces is, if it's going down, if my geography is right, it would be going away from Central Otago. So I would put up a big sign and I would say, no, no, they're opening a gold mine in the other direction. Dragons typically like to hoard gold. So I think that would be enough to make it turn around.
0: Perfect. What if your shadow suddenly detaches from you and starts running around the Dunedin Botanic Garden, snatching hats off people's heads? What dance move do you have to make your shadow come back to you?
1: Oh, dance move. I think my response might not be, well, I would want the shadow to come back. I think we could work together and I'd get a lot of hats out of this situation, yeah, which would be great. I think the worm would be quite a good one because, you know, when you do the worm, you kind of touch the ground and that's when you would be getting closest to your shadow, yeah, normally. So the worm seems like a good way to reunite with your shadow, perhaps. I don't think I'd be very good at it. But that would be my go-to, for sure.
0: Yeah, I know. It's really hard. I've tried it.
1: What dance move would you use?
0: I'd probably do some, like, crazy tangled up move or something like that.
1: Excellent.
0: Yeah.
1: Try and, like, entangle it back with you.
0: Yeah.
1: Yeah, yeah, yeah.
0: This is fun. That is fun. Final scenario. You are late for a very important meeting, and you desperately need a magical ride. You do not have a dragon, so which animal are you riding into the meeting?
1: I can't go past the Tauroa, the Northern Royal Albatross. Biggest bird. It looks very soft. Incredible flyer. They glide. They hardly flap at all, so I think it would be quite a smooth ride. I mean... You'd probably have to magically enlarge it a little bit, or I'd have to magically shrink a little bit. But I think flying on the back of an albatross or a tortoise would be the way to go. Also, you'd be arriving in style.
0: Yeah, that'd be nice. So, Mickey, a couple of questions not related to the book. What advice would you give to the young people to support our beautiful city?
1: Ooh, great question. There are a lot of really good direct volunteering opportunities in the city. Town Belt Kaitiaki is one of them. That's a group of young people who do, like, trapping and planting and rubbish cleanups.
0: Yeah, actually, it's funny because today in my class we just learned about Kaitiaki.
1: Oh, fabulous. Yeah. Oh, how good. Yeah.
0: Yeah.
1: Well, that's something you could check out.
0: Yeah.
1: You've got school holidays coming up.
0: Mm-hmm.
1: There's also Keep Dunedin Beautiful as a similar organisation. I think that's all ages, but I'm pretty sure they have opportunities for young people to get involved. Mm.
0: So what would you tell to the people who want to become a counsellor?
1: Oh. Reading, basically. It requires a lot of reading. So... Any kind of reading that you enjoy. You don't have to be reading nonfiction or political or maths or any of these things. Read any book that you like. If you're

0: If you're a fantasy person, if you're into books about horses, if you're into crime fiction, just make sure you've always got a book or two on the go. I think that's probably the best thing that you can do to be prepared for being a counsellor or a politician of any kind, or even just to enhance your inner life. I think it's very important.
1: Who would enjoy being a counsellor? Someone who wants to just sit in office, or someone who loves travelling and talking?
0: Definitely the talking part. The best part of being a counsellor for me is that I get to meet a lot of different people around the city and a lot of different groups who are doing wonderful things. So people like Town Belt Kaitiaki or Aroha Kaikarai Valley or Opera. There's lots and lots of wonderful groups around the city who are doing practical, important things for our environment, and they're often doing it just out of the goodness of their heart. Also, groups like the Dunedin Youth Council, which is kind of like the cooler version of the Dunedin City Council, but it's all young people. Definitely people who like to travel and talk, because a lot of what you're doing is hearing from people to find out what they want from the city, explaining to them what the council's role might be in that, and then figuring out ways that you can make the city better, ideally in helping those groups while you do it.
1: How can young people support the environment? What things can we do to support our future?
0: Really good question. So I think there's big picture things and there's little picture things. Big picture things are like the kind of decisions that we make at a council level. So sometimes we make decisions like, okay, certain cafes, like council-run cafes, can't use single-use cups, for example. That's quite a big impact because it takes hundreds and hundreds of bits of rubbish out of the equation. Or we will often support businesses, usually council businesses, to move away from like coal-fired boilers and onto more sustainable types of use. So getting involved in your council or writing letters about these kind of things, that's good big picture stuff. But also just in your everyday, making choices to avoid bringing more litter or more pollution in the environment.
1: Yeah, like, as I said, we were learning about Kaitiaki.
0: Mm-hmm.
1: My teacher said that all the dump stuff, like rubbish, not recycling things, they go in the ground.
0: Yes, indeed. Yeah. So, yeah, that's actually a fun fact about the city. A lot of the sports grounds, like out at Kettle Park and maybe also Forrester, they're often built on top of old rubbish dumps. Because you don't want to plant food on top of where rubbish is buried, but sports grounds are used for it. But it does mean that stuff is seeping into the earth. So reducing the amount of kind of plastic that goes into the environment is a really good place to be. Also, a sort of a fun thing you can do is if you're going to the beach, or maybe you could plan a trip to the beach, bring along a rubbish bag and see how much rubbish you can pick up on your walk and fill that with. Because it's often like a shocking amount, but it's also a big impact that you can have as beach cleanups.
1: That is brilliant. Your answers are very insightful and will help our audience help the environment. Now it is time for this week's listener challenge. The True Name Challenge. This week, your challenge is to grab a torch, find a blank wall in your bedroom, and create the absolute weirdest, silliest show. Show your family, give your shadow creature a funny name, and tell them what its magical power is. Before we say goodbye, Mickey, what is the one big lesson about bravery that kids can take away from Jed's journey?
0: I think that's a really good question, and I think this harkens back to an earlier question about bravery. It's always better to confront the thing you're scared of. You're scared of it or you're anxious about it before you confront it, and once you've done that confrontation, you'll almost always feel better regardless of the outcome.
1: Yeah. What a wonderful note to end on. That brings us to the end of the show. We had an amazing time talking about A Wizard of Earthsea by Ursula K. Le Guin with Dunedin City Councillor Mickey Treadwell. Thank you so much for coming to the studio today.

0: day, Mickey.
1: Thank you so much for having me on. It's honestly, it's been the highlight of my day and it's been such a pleasure.
0: It was great having you. I am Parise. Thank you for all listening. And until next week, keep reading and watch out for dragons. Ka kite.
1: Ka kite.
0: Thanks for joining our book club. 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I'm Parise. Thanks for joining me. Until next time, keep turning pages.

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1: Kia ora koutou and welcome to The Potting Shed, a different episode for you this week. Between June and August this year, I have the good fortune of travelling with my family across predominantly Europe, and I hope to be bringing you some travel diaries of different gardens that we're visiting. And this week, a very special episode as we took a brief layover in Singapore en route and had a look around some of the gardens there. Enjoy.
2: Kia ora koutou, no mai, haere mai, and welcome to Aoti Poti Dunedin's Gardening Conversation Show with me, Kieran.
3: And me, Sam. We're a pair of professional gardeners, ever learning more about all things horticultural, sharing our hopes, dreams, successes, and of course, failures in our own gardens.
2: So settle in, rest your feet, park yourself down by the upturned pots, plant labels, and out-of-date seed packets.
3: As we open up the creaky old door and welcome you into the Potting Shed.
1: Singapore is a truly fascinating city. It's a city of contrast, counterpoint, and contradiction. A city of intermingling cultures, cuisines, and architecture. Just look at the buildings surrounding you in downtown Singapore, and you immediately get a sense of the layers of history sitting up against one another. There's Chinatown and the historical warehouse buildings that point to the city's history as a trading point for Chinese populations. There are many artifacts of British colonial rule in the 19th and 20th centuries, not just architecturally in government buildings and infrastructure like bridges, but in place names too, many of which are shared by New Zealand. On the underground train network, there are stops for Napier, Outram, Havelock, and Queenstown. The similarities to New Zealand's history as a British colony don't stop there. In fact, some of the British-built bridges across the Singapore River reminded me of the Bridge of Remembrance in Christchurch. And, standing amongst the modern high-rise skyscrapers and seeing the green road signs, I felt like I was walking down Lambton Quay in Wellington, only on a much bigger scale. And it's this third architectural style that is now most dominant. Sitting atop the Chinese and the colonial is the modern, the futuristic, the capitalist and commercial financial district of enormous skyscrapers and monuments of wealth, such as the Marina Bay Sands Hotel with three towers of hotel, topped with a structure shaped like a cruise ship sitting on top. Singapore has long been described as a garden city. And it's clear to see why. Green spaces are abundant and plants are everywhere.

Trees line the roadside, planters bedeck bridges, and parks litter the city with verdance. And so, in the 72 hours we had to spend in the city, it's a little surprise that we explored the gardens in order to better understand the place. And what follows is a snapshot of these garden city experiences. And we kick off with a visit to the National Botanical Gardens.

0: It's a bright Tuesday morning, coming up for 8:30 in the morning, and we've just got off the underground train network, running against the flow of traffic in a rush hour this morning, and heading our way out to the Singapore Botanical Gardens. A rather fantastic place, actually. It's all the hallmarks of any botanical gardens, just like the one we have in Ortipoorti, with all of those little plant labels at the bottom of all the trees. And obviously a very different kind of set of plants in this gardens than the one back home. It's more like the glasshouses of the winter garden, but outside, of course. And just like any botanical garden, people are using this in their own way. At the moment, there's lots of people walking their dogs or doing their morning exercise and using the wonderful green space that is so abundant in the city. And we were here the other day too, and it was in the afternoon on the weekend, and there were lots of families having picnics and all sorts of things. There are, of course, many crucial differences between this botanical gardens and the one at home. Not least, of course, the planting. It's a fun game of trying to spot the houseplant amongst the trees here. And just so like at home, there's a pond or a lake here. Whereas at home, we have the ducks, of course. Here, the wildlife is slightly different, with turtles and terrapins and black swans. And bizarrely, or seemingly bizarrely, a load of what look like chickens running around too. Excitingly, we saw a monitor lizard or two. And there are otters here as well, and perhaps, apparently, even wild monkeys in the trees. Now, obviously, the most important thing for us when we're travelling with a four-year-old coming to the botanical gardens here is the Jacob Ballas Children's Garden, specifically for children, of course. And a fantastic feature is that there's a visitor service attendant staff member on the gate, ensuring that only people come in who have children. If you're childless, you're not allowed in. This for children only. And it's a fantastic area with all sorts of different things. I mean, the central highlight, of course, for our son at least, is the splash water play area with all sorts of jets and hoses. I'm sure you can hear it in the background already, to run around and get wet. And when it's 30 degrees heat and 98% humidity or something, it's definitely a great relief for all of us to run through those jets of water and so on. But that's just one area in the garden, and there are plenty of different spaces as well. Lots of it is very educational in looking to get children engaged in gardens and gardening. And there's a farm area for growing your own food, areas to explore compost and the soil, forest areas, orchards, streams, all sorts of different things. And I think really demonstrates just how diverse we could be in the way that we explore making botanical gardens engaging for young people, not just through excellent playgrounds, but through different ways of engaging children in the garden and gardening itself. The second garden couldn't have been a greater contrast. High up 280 metres in the air, on the 51st floor of a high-rise in the financial district, we found a rather unique organic market garden.
1: So Benji, if you look right up there,
2: yes.
1: You see that? That's 51 floors into the sky. That's where we're going to go.
3: Level 51.
1: Here we are, and just like that, we're in a garden in the sky.

Well, this is really quite something. So this is dubbed the world's highest urban food forest, and it's quite a exceptional space. To give you an idea of what it looks like, we're looking at, well, for a start, we're on the 51st floor, the roof of a skyscraper in the middle of the city of Singapore. So around us, we have this startling view of the city of tower blocks towering into the distance. You can see the port and all the boats over in the harbour, and just an amazing outlook onto the city itself. As for the garden itself, it's a fascinating sort of sweeping paths that make their way, it's not all on one level, they make their way up and around the garden into these different sections and different areas, with all of these beds around them, surrounded by this nice sort of terracotta concrete border, which creates a rather swooping and sweeping vista as you walk around the garden space. And as for plantings, well, it's a food forest, so there's a lot of edible produce, of course, and the garden here supports restaurants within the building. So one of the fun games that we've been playing on our walking around the gardens of Singapore is to try and find plants we can actually recognise, because so many of these plants, of course, are a tropical species suited to a climate far different from that of a Dunedin climate. But there have been a couple, and where we found them here is in what's called the Australian Native Garden, which, as far as I understand, is a bit of an experiment to see what kind of plants might be able to survive in the curious microclimate that you have up here on the 51st floor of a skyscraper. It's obviously incredibly hot and humid as at ground level, but there is something of a microclimate, particularly with the breeze that comes through. And so I think the idea here is to experiment and see with what can survive. And so the two that I found that are plants that I recognize. So one of them is the Chinese fringe flower, Loropetalum chinense, which I know that we have in our back garden, which is exciting. And the other is the dwarf umbrella tree. Both of these are cultivated in Aotearoa, and the dwarf umbrella tree looks a little bit like a choicier, but it's slightly different. But it's definitely interesting to see what can grow in this kind of a microclimate. I suppose I should mention something of the plants, the edible plants that are grown here for the restaurants. It's certainly predominantly a place for perennial plantings, and I guess that makes a lot of sense considering the space constrictions that you have here and the relative intensity that annual plantings require. But there's lots of plants here that we recognise. So when we talk about perennial edibles, we often think about, herbs are the first place you might start, and there's lots of herbs here that we might recognise at home, rosemaries and mints and tarragons, as well as other, what I would consider more exotic species from South America or from Southeast Asia, where we are, of course. So very interesting to see, I suppose, a lot of this dictated by the needs of the restaurants and what sort of the market requires, as I suppose. And so you can also walk past gardeners harvesting edible flowers for salads and so on and so forth. So it's not necessarily a garden that would provide 100% of anyone's culinary needs. You know, there's no giant potato patch here, for example. But it's a really interesting example of how a lot of creativity and ingenuity provides a very productive space in a number of different ways. They grow a lot of edible produce here, of course, one of which is pumpkins. But because of where we are, there aren't the pollinators in the sky at this kind of level to be able to pollinate the plants naturally, and so gardeners have to come and hand pollinate, similar to how vanilla is fertilized in commercial production, in order to be able to allow the pumpkin plants to produce fruits. There is an amazing amount of wildlife in this part of the world up here in this garden. We've found enormous snails the size of certainly the size of a four-year-old's hand. We've worked that out that much. And these amazing grasshopper creatures, no idea what they are, with stripy legs.

legs and giant eyes and antennae creeping out as they sit upon the lush greenery of this garden. And then there's even bird life, which is cool, that they can, the birds are happy to fly this high north into the sky. I was just chatting to one of the gardeners here, and it's fascinating actually to see how many weeds there are. It was certainly my assumption that, you know, how would a weed get up here? But so they have to bring in their compost up onto the garden, and so that's one way that the weeds get in. I mean, there's everything, like I'm just looking at some like oxalis and some grass weeds and other things that we would all recognize. So when they bring in new plants, sometimes those come with weed seeds as well, just like the challenge of any garden. But I don't imagine there are too many weed seeds blown up into the air this far high. But certainly some. I still managed to get through. The garden is certainly something of a contradiction in some ways, because it's an experiment in what can grow in an extraordinary environment and can offer lessons perhaps in urban intensification and self-sufficiency in food production in urban spaces. But equally, at the same time, this is an enormously corporate building with banks and retail and fancy hotels, and you know the produce from this garden does little more than producing produce for two restaurants. It's hardly that this is some social experiment in providing more justice in the housing markets and seeing what kind of ways that urban densification can improve overall food security and housing security. So it doesn't do any of those sort of things, but it does provide an amazing example of, I suppose, the more creative endeavor that comes with horticulture too. The ways that we can use spaces creatively, imaginatively, and provide not only a beautiful space to be, but also a chance for visitors and for restaurants to do exciting things culinarily. There's something inevitable about only having 72 hours in a city, that you don't get to experience the whole thing, but you just see this brief little snapshot of a place and have to extract all your ideas from those very few moments. And so it was when we visited the third and final garden of this episode, a place called Gardens by the Bay. And it's certainly a garden that challenged my ideas of what a garden should be or could be in some quite curious ways. Well, you know that you're in a place that embraces plants when you come out of the underground tube station, train station, and each side of the escalators are encased in living wall structures full of plants, heading out into where we are now, which is the gardens in the bay. It's pouring with rain as we're walking through. It's crowded and chaotic as everyone huddles under whatever shelter they can find. It's a very interesting place. It seems to be a place that really emulates Singapore's duality of both its modernism and its industrialization, and its identity as a tropical jungle paradise island. Oh, the joys of traveling in rainy season, but we're just trying to escape the hustle and bustle of all of the fast food establishments, the McDonald's and the Shake Shacks in the heart of the gardens by the Bay Area, next to these monolithic dome structures, a bit like almost a futuristic Eden project, if that's possible, the flower dome and the cloud forest, and heading towards the Super Tree Grove, which is the kind of iconic heart of the Gardens by the Bay, with these enormous purple tree-like structures, some of which you can climb up onto the top and get a view over the city. So with rain pouring and music playing, we set out to try and catch a glimpse of these gardens. And so, well, what is Gardens by the Bay? Well, according to its website, Gardens by the Bay is a national garden and premier horticulture

0: cultural attraction for local and international visitors. It's a showpiece of horticultural and garden artistry that presents the plant kingdom in a whole new way, entertaining while educating visitors with plants seldom seen in this part of the world, ranging from species in cool temperate climates to tropical forests and habitats. And as we can see, it's the entertaining as well as the educating aspect that poses a bit of a challenge to my idea of what a garden is, or should, or indeed could be. Gardens by the Bay is an enormous park. It spans 105 hectares of land separated into three garden spaces set around the bay at the heart of central Singapore. And we were in the South Garden, which is the main garden, Gardens by the Bay, where it has these fantastic, they almost look like a bug's eyes poking out of the ground, these enormous glasshouse structures. And curiously enough, I mean, when we think about glasshouses in the temperate climate of Dunedin, we assume that a glasshouse is there to make a space warmer for plants. But certainly the flower dome does the exact opposite and tries to replicate the cool, dry Mediterranean climate that allows so many interesting plants that we might recognize from where we live or from European contexts and presents them within Southeast Asia. And the cloud forest does something slightly different too, in that it tries to replicate tropical mountain regions somewhere close to 1,000 meters above sea level. And again, provides that opportunity to demonstrate new and different plants than those seen in the tropical Singaporean climate of its own. And then thirdly, at the heart of these gardens is what's called Super Tree Grove, where there are these 18 tree-like structures. They're giant purple metal monoliths that rise up into the sky. There's a walkway that you can walk around between them. And at nighttime, there's a colorful light display that lights up all of these trees. So Gardens by the Bay is not a typical garden in that sense, though it is surrounded by wonderful gardens that perhaps are a little bit more akin to what we might understand a garden to be. And I did try and take a look at some of the planting that I could see around amongst all of the chaos and hubbub of the theme park-like gardens.
1: Well, we've escaped just about from the madness of Super Tree Grove and all the music piped out of those giant trees at us. And I just sort of wanted to gather a few more thoughts about what we can see in the gardens here. But there's some wonderful use of colour, as lots of bromeliads and purples and all sorts of different colours that are being used to pop off against all of these tropical verdant greens that we see, different limes and dark greens and everything in between. It's all rather fun, but I don't know. It very much feels way more like a theme park than a garden, but maybe in some ways that's exactly what Singapore is. It's this counterpoint of different ideas of what Singapore is, kind of layered on top of one another, and so these plantings amongst these very industrial pipe structures, and you know, overlooked by this enormous monolithic structure of the Marina Bay Sands Hotel with its boat-like structure sitting atop three, well, as a cricket fan, I can only say stumps of hotel overlooking the bay. It's a rather astonishing place, and is the concluding garden in our wee little tour of Singapore, and I think perhaps sums up some of these playful contradictions and counterpoints rather majestically. And yet, curiously, I'm not sure if I like it. But there we are, that's okay. Not everything is for everybody.
0: Well, there you are, folks. I hope you enjoyed that exploration of some of the gardens in the garden city that is Singapore. I'll be on this trip for a wee while yet, and so I do hope to share with you some other travel diaries in the coming weeks. In fact, looking at the schedule, I think in a month's time, in August, we'll have a couple more episodes of these travel diary episodes, exploring some of the gardens that can be found in Britain this time. But that's all the time we have this episode of The Potting Shed. So thank you all.

0: 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You can find the show at our home of Otago Access Radio at oar.org.nz, or we are on podcast apps. And if you found us on a podcast app, please do give us a rating and a review and follow us so you get notified of each new episode. I also write a weekly email newsletter, though it does seem to be on something of a hiatus while I'm away, but it's a newsletter all about gardening, food, and sustainability. It's called The Corfi, and you can find that at thecorfi.substack.com. And even though I'm away, we're still going. If you are in the area and would like help with your garden, would like some garden services, or maybe we can be of use, both Sam and I can be found at kingfordgardens.co.nz. So from a very hot and heat-wavy Britain to a very cold, as I understand it, Dunedin, I wish you all a very pleasant week. Mā te wā.
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6: Kia ora, lovely humans. It's me, Amal here, the host of Headscarves and Good Yarns. This show is many things, but at the core of it, it's an opportunity to rethink the lens in which we view the world. Whew, deep work, I know, but don't worry. As your host, I'ma hold your hand through it. Sometimes it'll look like storytelling, or be a bit of social commentary, or unpacking our systems and experiences. And we'll be doing all of this with curiosity and empathy at the forefront. 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
1: When you think of orchards, you probably think of places like Central Otago or the Nelson-Tasman region. But how about right here in Otipoti, Dunedin? We're not talking about somewhere in outer Dunedin like Outram or Waikawaiti, but right in the centre of the city, within walking distance of the university in the CBD. Today we find out about the hidden gem in the heart of Dunedin known as the George Street Orchard. Welcome to Rethinking Waste, the podcast dedicated to reducing, reusing and recycling in Otipoti, Dunedin. I'm Lisa De Clark, and with me is my co-host, Rob Brittle-Tiger. Each episode we explore innovative approaches, practical tips and the latest trends in recycling to help you rethink and refine your waste practices. Join us as we challenge old habits and discover new ways to make a meaningful impact on our environment. Let's dive in and start rethinking waste recycling. So in today's episode, we're chatting to Rory Harding from the George Street Orchard. And when Rory moved into his property in 2008, the backyard was just lawn, and Rory considers himself a garden farmer, where his garden connects him to the regenerative agricultural movement more broadly. Welcome to the show, Rory.
2: Kia ora. Thanks for having me.
3: Kia ora, Rory. Do you want to introduce yourself and just tell us a little bit about you?
2: Yeah, sure. I am 43 years old, I think. Yeah. I was born in Dunedin, Pākehā. My mum's from England, and my dad's whakapapa is Scottish for the most part. Moved into this property in 2008. Started gardening from scratch there, and pretty quickly developed a love for horticulture.
3: Yeah, so we use the term orchard there, in George Street Orchard, and it probably conjures up certain images in people's minds. So do you want to describe the George Street Orchard in case no one knows what it looks like?
2: Sure, yeah. Well, the name is intentionally provocative. Everybody in Otipoti knows George Street. And, yeah, the orchard is maybe the word I use for lack of a better term or for a more all-encompassing term, but yeah, we are a diverse orchard. We have 25 plus species, fruiting trees, shrubs, vines. So I guess there's a fundamental difference there where, yeah, people might think of an archetypal orchard being freestanding trees and quite wide spacings.
3: Yeah.
2: We're pretty tight and, yeah, with the additional layers of vines and shrubs, and then also the diverse herbaceous layer. Yeah, it makes for quite a different experience. And I think our goal is to broaden the understanding of what an orchard can be, especially in an urban context.
3: Yeah. So.

you're saying layer there, you've got sort of a trees up high, and then you've got shrubs, which are beneath the trees, on like, and in height, and but also physically.

0: when you look at the program, two words entering your spirit, difference and resistance. Tell us about that and how that's reflected in the program.
1: Well, I feel that the two words are really connected. I think cinema this year is very much dealing with identity and the world we live in. Of course, cinema is a reflection of the world we live in, both looking at the present and at the past. And that brings forward the notion of asserting one's own stand towards the world and at the same time facing the difficulties, the challenges that the world and life bring against us. But I feel that the films we have in the program are dealing with this always with a spirit of braveness, but at the same time of asserting one's own stand. The two films in the opening and closing are very good representatives of that, but I feel that we have a lot of very proudly different films, and that is also very much reflected in the number of LGBTQI films that we have in the festival. And among them, there are real crowd pleasers like Jim Queen, which is an animation that is playing as a late night film, but is very entertaining and crazy. And of course, one of the most awaited titles, Jane Schoenbrunn's Teenage Sex and Death at Camp Miasma. These are two really entertaining films, but they are also reflections on identity in specific terms of queer identities. And I would really invite audiences to discover them.
0: Of course, it is an international film festival, and we have some heavy hitters, of course, internationally. But let's talk a little bit about how an art in Aotearoa New Zealand is represented at the festival this year. What are you particularly looking forward to sharing with us from local filmmakers?
1: Well, I'm very keen to see how audiences will respond to Lomu, which is our centerpiece. It's a really beautiful and inspiring documentary. I think it is not just a sports film, but it's a film about uniquely relevant man in his own life and in his own terms of facing the challenges that life put him through. I think it's really a powerful statement about one's own way of resistance, as this was one of the key words that we were mentioning earlier. And then I definitely would like to point out at one of the, you know, leading figures of New Zealand documentary and creative cinema, Pietra Bertkelli. We have her latest work, Crocodile, which is a work that is asserting a specific identity. She worked together with a collective of Nigerian filmmakers who are making their own very little budget films that are really unique and crazy and extremely creative. And she transferred into her film, or rather their film, Crocodile, the experience of this group of very young filmmakers in a work that is a homage to their creative instinct, but also more in general, a film that reflects on being young and desiring to tell stories and sharing your own experience of life. These are certainly among the highlights of our New Zealand program this year.
0: We always look forward to the red carpet favourites from Cannes as well. What can you say about that for Dunedin attendees this year?
1: Well, we have, as usual, a very, very rich selection of Cannes films. And of course, I'm inviting Dunedin audiences to see the Palme d'Or winner, Fjord, because that film will certainly trigger a lot of discussions. I obviously also invite to watch the other award winners, including Minotaur, which is the latest great film by Andrei Zviagintsev, a Russian director who is now living in France. So it's definitely a very

0: strong political film, but also Polish director Paweł Pawlikowski's Fatherland, which won the Best Director Award in Cannes, and is a reflection on the history of Germany that strangely speaks a lot about the present and not just about Europe. It tells us a lot about today's fraught world. And I would also like to point at some, let's say, more unexpected titles, like, for example, La Bola Negra, which is a film that somehow came out of the blue in Cannes, but also shared the Best Director Prize with Fatherland. And it's a really beautiful celebration of silenced queer stories throughout the history of Spain in the 20th century. And finally, again, an obvious recommendation is the latest film by Hamaguchi Ryusuke, the great director of Drive My Car, who comes back with a truly beautiful story of female friendship all of a sudden. So yeah, there's plenty of great films coming out of Cannes. I hope our audiences will be happy to be among the first in the world to see these films just a couple of months after their red carpet premieres in Cannes.
1: I think every time we have a conversation around the festival program, we acknowledge the difficulties in the world, and that includes some of the financial constraints that many people are dealing with at the moment. Acknowledging all of that, for you, where is the place of festivals such as this within the modern context of people grappling with the everyday?
0: I think this is a great question, because indeed we feel this difficulty everywhere in the world, and we are conscious that it is difficult to take a decision even to come to the movies. So we really hope that our audiences will appreciate the fact that we tried to offer some options for them to access the films, to access more films with the multi-trip passes, but also with prices that try to stay the same as last year. We really feel the pressure that people, the ordinary people, are facing, and we don't want to be an elite event. We are trying to be an event that is open to everyone, and so we really hope that general audiences will join the festival. In that regard, we have tried as much as possible to have accessible films, genre films, comedies, and in that regard, I should definitely mention one discovery that we are very proud of, the French film called Comédie Française, which is really an apt title, but it is a really hilarious film, and we're showing it right after the French release is being released in France in July. So we are really among the very first one to show it right after that. But going back to the answer, I feel like also we are trying to be close to the students, which obviously are an important component of the Dunedin audience, in that sense offering not only content that is fit for them, but options to watch films in a way that is more friendly for their wallets.
1: It's such an exciting and diverse program, as it always is, and exciting also to physically pick up one of the printed programs. It's always a treasure, and while of course you could expect to find everything you need up online in terms of the festival, getting a hold of your festival program and starting to put a ring around some of those you want to go to as part of the joy of preparing for the festival, which of course gets underway here in Otipoti Dunedin at Rialto Cinemas and the beautiful Regent Theatre from August the 14th. Paolo, thank you so much again for joining us from the other side of the world to take a look at this program. I know that here in Otipoti Dunedin in these colder months, people very much look forward to this festival every year, and the opportunity to be together to share their experience of great film from Aotearoa New Zealand and around the world. Paolo, thanks for joining us on the Awesome Morning Show. All the best.
0: Thank you so much for the kind words, and it was a pleasure.
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2: Kia ora, I'm your host Amy Taylor and this is DPA's Notable Radio Show. I don't know about you, but I'm feeling winter. I either too cold or if the heating's on, I feel kind of drowsy and lethargic. I feel tired all day, but then I find that I'm wide awake at 1 o'clock in the morning. And I don't want to get up early because it's freezing cold, but then when I sleep in, I kind of feel a bit dulled. Just sort of feeling that some people call it seasonal disaffection disorder, that you just feel a little bit yuck during winter. So I thought that we would have a little bit of a chat about our mental well-being through winter and how we can look after ourselves and each other. For disabled people, winter often brings additional barriers. Cold weather can increase pain and fatigue. Poor weather can make travelling more difficult. We've seen in Aotearoa, Dunedin recently some rather extreme weather, some flooding, which has kept people at home for several days. And this can really like wear on your mental health, even if you were lucky enough to escape flood damage to your property. Often community activities are cancelled or they become less accessible. I found that I had no support workers over those couple of days where we had the flooding, which also can lead to isolation. So I think we need to talk about mental well-being, and it's important that we talk about mental well-being, that we don't just shut ourselves out and not acknowledge that this time of year can be rather difficult for the disabled community. And how we can be, in more practical ways, we can uplift our mental well-being. We mustn't pretend everything's okay. We need to stay connected and find moments of joy and build resilience even when life feels difficult. So winter affects everybody, regardless of whether you have a disability or not. Less daylight time can influence our body's natural rhythm. It affects our sleep, our mood, and our energy level. So some people experience seasonal affective disorder, otherwise known as SAD, quite appropriately. I didn't know the abbreviation was SAD. Well, others, many more, in fact, just notice that they feel rather less motivated or more tired during the cold months. Maybe it's because we're mammals. We're actually meant to be hibernating in July. For disabled people, these seasonal changes are often layered on top of all the existing challenges that we face. So in the cold weather, many people notice that their pain increases. Their muscles become more stiff and they suffer from fatigue more. If you're a wheelchair user, you may notice that getting out is more challenging. The ground is slippery or it's wet, and this can lead to inaccessibility of your social activities and isolation. Often people with chronic illnesses feel like they need to avoid the seasonal viruses that you get at this time of year, so they might want to stay at home for that reason. And if they're staying at home, again, it can lead to isolation. Then there's the deaf community. If you rely on lip reading, you might find the fact that people are wearing masks and scarves more often presents some challenges. So when we're in winter as disabled people, we face more challenges than most people, even though most people find winter hard. Another thing that can happen is we might have to go to more medical appointments. So that might mean that we don't get as many opportunities.

opportunities for recreation. So we need to think about isolation when it comes to wintertime, because isolation is a big cause of decreased mental well-being. We need to be intentional about protecting our mental well-being. So remember that mental health and mental well-being are not the same thing. Everybody has mental health just as everybody has physical health. Mental well-being is not about just feeling sad or anxious or overwhelmed. It's also about having the tools and supports and to build relationships that help us navigate life's ups and downs. Everybody experiences ups and downs in their lives. It's just often that these things are compounded for people in the disabled community. We also need to remember that there's nothing wrong with having the occasional bad day. Everybody has an occasional bad day where they feel down. It's perfectly normal to have a few days, especially at this time of year, where you're just really not quite feeling yourself mentally. But when this becomes repetitive and it becomes almost your norm, then it's really time to think, I need to do something about it. We need to care for our minds just as much as we care for our bodies. And one of the things that we can do to really make sure that our mental well-being is protected is to stay connected in our community. It doesn't always mean you have to go to big parties. Sometimes that might mean that you just pick up the phone and call mum. I'm always calling mum at really odd hours because she lives on the other side of the world. A 5-minute phone call with somebody you love and care about can be really, really uplifting. Sometimes it's just sending a text message and getting a response from somebody you care about. How's your day? Oh, well, it was pretty hard this morning to get the kids up for school. That's social connection. Knock on your neighbor's door and have a cup of tea. Chances are that they're feeling the same way. I have retired neighbors, and I've actually been meaning to catch up with my neighbor for a cup of coffee for weeks now, and I haven't done it. And that's not really particularly good for either of our mental well-being. So it's something that we need to actually learn to prioritize. Some people find computer games to help, because often in 2026, computer games can be quite social. You might have an online gaming group. And you don't have to leave the house if that's too much of a challenge for you, but you can still stay socially connected. Some people enjoy a book club. Sometimes the local library has a book club that you can attend, or a knitting group. So think about these often free activities where you can connect with members of the community, or you can connect with people that you love. Research consistently shows that meaningful relationships help reduce the feeling of loneliness and improve resilience. So we don't always have to leave the house, because leaving the house can present a number of challenges. We have now modern technology, which helps us bridge the gap. A lot of people find that social media, for all its negatives, can actually help with their mental well-being by connecting with people in similar situations to you. There's lots of social media communities and social media support groups. And sometimes people feel connected with people that are experiencing the same disability as them. We also need to take breaks from social media, though, because it's a double-edged sword. Doom scrolling can be really negative for your mental health. So this is when you're just scrolling through content, not really taking anything in. It's something that we need to be careful about. So some social media can be good. Too much can be negative for your mental health. So sometimes you just have to ask yourself a simple question. How am I really doing in my mental well-being? And what can I do to improve this? Then, so we've talked about social connectiveness. Another thing that you can do is a little bit of exercise. People often talk about exercise as a cure-all, but many people in the disabled community, myself included, find that traditional advice around exercise is just not realistic. I can't take a walk around the block. I can take a roll around the block, I guess, but there are lots of barriers to doing

being that, and often in winter, that's the weather. But movement doesn't have to look a particular way. It doesn't have to be outside for a start. You can be stretching in your bed. You can do some gentle exercises in your wheelchair. There are things like adaptive yoga. Your local pool might have something like aqua jogging available to you. Some people find just putting on their favorite song and dancing in whatever way that your body allows you to in your lounge, it can be quite uplifting for your mental health. If you are a wheelchair user, maybe going around the block is going to help you if the weather allows. I did this the other day and I got stuck in the mud. But it's actually, even when that happens, giving yourself a little bit of a giggle about it and washing it off and carrying on can also be a bit uplifting. If you can change positions, it can improve your circulation, reduce your stiffness and boost your mood. We're not looking for a perfect exercise routine here. We're just looking for a little bit of movement of your body and maybe a little bit of time spent outside if you can and as the weather allows. So the other thing that we can do is make the most of the light. So daylight plays a really important role in regulating our body clock. And this can be one of the reasons why people really struggle in winter is because it doesn't get light until pretty late. And then it gets dark really early. So if you can, perhaps open the curtains early and sit next to a sunny window. If the sun is shining, make the most of it. Getting outside isn't always practical, but by opening the windows and sitting by a sunny window, you can bring the light inside. Some people benefit, and this is something I'm terrible at, from maintaining regular sleeping and waking times through the winter. And that can look like whatever it looks like to you. People might be proponents of the early bird catches the worm, but you might just find that you function better at night, and that's okay. It's more about being more regular in your routine, because consistency helps our body know when it's time to rest and time to be alert. And if you're not consistent, you wind up in a cycle like I'm in at the moment where I feel like I'm sleepy all day and really wakeful at night. And that doesn't really work for a work routine particularly well. And then we need to talk about food. In winter, we're often really after comfort food. So enjoying our favorite meals can also be a social activity. But also remembering that junk doesn't fuel our body. Our brains need regular nourishing food and we need to stay hydrated. When our energy is limited, keeping meals simple is actually perfectly okay, because in the disabled community, we often feel like we don't have the energy to cook up a roast or a winter stew or something that people think of out as being really nourishing food. But remember, we can use things like frozen vegetables, which are really affordable. Some people use a slow cooker or a pressure cooker, an instant pot, to make that kind of stew with minimal effort. We can use pre-prepared meals. Something like beans on toast is actually a really super nourishing, really quick meal. So nutrition doesn't have to be complicated. But also remember, hydration is really important, even in winter, because in summer, perhaps we think about it more. If we're out in the sun, we're feeling dehydrated, but we need to remember to drink. And I find in winter, drinking can be complicated because I don't always want an ice-cold glass of water in the middle of winter. And for me, I really struggle to make hot drinks because it involves standing by a kettle, which causes me a lot of fatigue and pain, and then pouring hot water, and I have a significant tremor, and pouring boiling water is not a good thing when you have a significant tremor. So I find making hot drinks can be really challenging. And so utilize your supports. If you have a support worker in the house or you have somebody else who can make you a hot drink, utilize that help. Finding joy. Also, we need to remember that we can find joy in the little things. Our lives can become, especially